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1: Live from NPR News in Washington, I'm Janine Herbst. The Trump administration has signed a nuclear power agreement with Saudi Arabia that the kingdom says will enhance their cooperation on the peaceful uses of nuclear energy. The U.S. Energy Department says it could lead Saudis to enrich their own fuel from nuclear reactors, which has U.S. lawmakers worried that that could lead to a nuclear weapon or at the very least heighten tensions in the Middle East. President Trump is threatening to bomb one power plant or bridge in Iran for every projectile Iran launches at the Strait of Hormuz. This comes as Iran and the U.S. continue attacks on each other's infrastructure for nearly 2 weeks straight. NPR's Emily Fang has more.
2: Iran says the U.S. has hit power plants and several bridges already in the last week and a half of daily strikes. And Iran has bombed water desalination plants and a gas plant in the Gulf in retaliation. Under the Geneva Convention, which the U.S. is a signatory of, deliberately targeting civilian infrastructure could constitute a war crime. The renewed hostilities between the U.S. and Iran have slowed ship traffic through the Strait of Hormuz, and vessel tracking data shows some ships making a U-turn in another key channel, the Bab el-Mandeb Strait, after a Yemeni militant group, the Houthis, announced a blockade of that waterway this week. Emily Fang, NPR News.
1: Artificial intelligence giant OpenAI says its AI models went rogue during testing, triggering a significant security incident at a startup. NPR's Jenna McLaughlin has more.
3: Experts at OpenAI say they were testing a combination of cutting-edge AI agents to see if they could conduct sophisticated targeted cyber attacks when the test went wrong. In a new blog post, the company says the AI agent was contained in an internal digital testing environment when it managed to find a way to connect to the open internet and then broke into another AI company called Hugging Face. It's unclear what specific technical instructions or prompts OpenAI engineers were using that led to the incident, though Hugging Face says it detected and contained the attack quickly. OpenAI argues that the incident reveals the real-world capabilities of AI agents to conduct long-running complex cyber attacks and the importance of building safeguards into frontier models. Jenna McLaughlin, NPR News.
1: Tropical storm Bertha made landfall this afternoon east of New Orleans. And while the storm is weakening a bit as it moves to the west, officials are warning people to remain vigilant as heavy rains and high winds are possible along with a storm surge. Meteorologist Megan Borowski.
4: We don't expect widespread freshwater flooding from Bertha, but localized pockets of heavy rain could lead to isolated flash flooding over parts of Louisiana and the Texas Gulf Coast and South Texas plains over the next few days.
1: The National Hurricane Center says tropical storm warnings and watches are up for parts of the Gulf. U.S. futures contracts are trading lower at this hour. Dow futures down about 46 points. NASDAQ futures down 57. This is NPR News. A trial date has been set for former Venezuelan President Nicolas Maduro and his wife on drug trafficking charges. It will happen June 1st. Maduro's lawyers say he will fight the charges on sovereign immunity grounds. His lawyers object to the U.S. military action that snatched Maduro from power. He and his wife, who are in a Brooklyn jail, have pleaded not guilty to charges that they sided with drug dealers in a multi-decade scheme to ship large quantities of the drugs to the United States. Researchers have discovered a kind of transmissible skin cancer in catfish in a lake that stretches from the province of Quebec into Vermont. NPR's Ari Daniel says it may have important things to teach us about how tumors spread.
5: More than a decade ago, all of a sudden, melanomas started showing up on brown bullhead catfish in Lake Memphremagog. Peter Emerson is a fish biologist with the Vermont Fish and Wildlife Department.
6: It looks like black tar on the skin. Not very pretty.
5: The melanomas don't appear to be caused by anything in the environment. Rather, when researchers sequenced the DNA of the fish and their cancers, they found the tumors resembled one another closely, suggesting the cancers are clones that likely arose in a fish some time ago and have been spreading from catfish to catfish ever since. The research may provide clues about how cancer migrates and metastasizes within our own bodies. Ari Daniel, NPR News.
1: And I'm Janine Herbst, NPR News in Washington.
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9: I'm Blake Farmer, and this is Nashville. Mayor Freddie O'Connell is suited up and ready to take your questions and listen to what you may have to say. Been a busy summer. There are points of tension that I'll ask about here. But so much of what happens in the Nashville area, you know, can fly under the radar. This is your moment to make Nashville's leader aware of what's going on or get a question answered that your public radio station maybe hasn't been asking the mayor. Phones are open. The number is 615-760-2000. We're also streaming videos. We usually do at youtube.com/@WPLN. The live chat there on the right is a good place to chime in if you like. Mayor, welcome.
10: Blake, good to be back.
9: So last night, the Metro Council established regulations for new data center construction, approved a moratorium on new construction until December. There are distance requirements from places like schools, also requirements for reporting about water and power use and noise. And our reporters are certainly digging into that in the newsroom. But was this intended to regulate data centers to death so developers don't even want to build them in Davidson County? That's kind of my question.
10: Well, I think what we've seen is, so behind the scenes, we had been working with the planning department already before there was a widely known, either a single or multiple proposals out there in the community, and appreciate Metro Council members, Councilmember Johnston leading on the moratorium, Councilmember Horton leading on a broader regulatory framework. I think one of the things that the moratorium is letting us do is now take a breath and say, how do we want to consider the idea that, I'm sure you all here at WPLN have a closet somewhere full of some technology, some of which might be computers. And so what's the scale from a server closet to something that AT&T is a major, you know, as I think about the Second Avenue bombing and them having a major kind of carrier co-location facility there. Would they be able to rebuild that in Davidson County? So there's a lot of different scenarios that I think we have to be careful to make sure that even as, I join Nashvillians in concerns about clean air and water, noise, utility consumption and prices along the way as we go through this, we need to have that conversation. I think I wouldn't tell you, and I can't speak on behalf of the council members who led on it, but I think what I've observed and what I've seen in the conversation in Metro Council is it is clear that just like our office, council members are hearing the significance of the concerns from the community, trying to respond. My sense of where we got to through last night is this was a pretty thoughtful response. We have until December to look at if we're going to make any adjustments to the regulatory framework that also did go in place. And, you know, we have an executive order that has now got all departments sort of looking at this issue comprehensively to say, for Metro Water, for instance, what might we need to consider for Metro Public Health Department, for codes, all of these things, looking at if we see any future proposals. I think where we've gotten to is, it is clear that there are sensitive sites in the community, and I think it is important to be able to recognize from the zoo and other places where the impact might be more significant. It's good to have some parameters in place.
9: Yeah. Well, if I understand correctly, these rules would not affect that particular data center that's being built in the Grassmere area.
10: So, well,
9: no.
10: So I think we're still evaluating that. I would tell you from having spoken to the zoo and having Metro Legal having engaged with their attorneys, it does sound like you may be aware of an appeal that is in front of the Board of Zoning Appeals next month. If that appeal is successful and it turns out the zoning administrator maybe had incomplete information or, an incomplete evaluation of potential uses, there is still the potential that what they have claimed under relatively new state law that, you know, is about vesting rights, basically what you can do with a property sometimes even before you own it, may not apply in this case. And so there's still some unanswered questions.
9: Well, we'll let that work itself out. But either way, you've got this sort of backup plan of basically trying to purchase the property out from under them through eminent domain. I was even looking. I mean, there's a lot of office space actually available in Grassmere Park right now. I mean, do you really need the property they have, or is it just a matter of trying to get them to not build right there?
10: So you may have seen in recent days the announcement of the very likely expansion of the airport, which will probably mean a near-term need for us to vacate the Metro Southeast property that a lot of Metro services have been located at.
9: That's over by the Genesco building?
10: Mm-hmm. Well, there's no Genesco building there
9: anymore. Oh, that's right. But it was Genesco's
10: It was by the Genesco building, yes. But these days, there is nothing standing where the Genesco building
9: is. It's torn down?
10: Yeah.
9: Wow. Get out some more, I got to.
10: And then you may also be aware, we have been looking for years now for a site for a new Woodbine Clinic site for the Metro Public Health Department. There are a bunch of other uses when we see property that is long-term available. I mean, in this case, it sounds like the zoo had been discussing some opportunities with this site with Market Street previously. That doesn't seem to have worked out. We discovered through the course of this that this looks like property that was going to be available at well below appraised value. And so it's sometimes when you get new information about property, you want to take advantage of that opportunity.
9: Gotcha. All right. Well, we'll keep track on because you still have to come up with the money. The council would have to come up with $25 million or something to buy this, right?
10: That's very likely, yes, depending on what happens with that legislation, with what the courts determine as in the aftermath of if that legislation is successful. It did advance on second reading last night, so we're glad to see that continue to advance. Some of the discussion on the budget and finance side was representation from our finance department about many of these purposes that we've been looking at that might already have some existing authorization. You could use that because we haven't bought a building. We haven't bought a new Woodbine site, for instance.
9: Right? I see. Well, and I will say, from the people who are trying to build this, that does feel sort of unfair for the city to jump in here. Have you kind of considered the just sort of overall fairness aspect of you all kind of jumping in like that?
10: Well, I would say that their approach has been completely unfair to the other interested parties. I think they have publicly misrepresented some things about both Market Street and the zoo's involvement in this conversation. They ignored encouragement to go engage with the zoo and community. I think some of the things they've said in public have really pushed the boundaries of truth and good faith. And I guess I wouldn't say that this is a party that seems particularly interested in fairness as they come into Nashville. What started as maybe even a more modest version grew 2 and 3 times over, which was not ever a part of the conversation they had with us.
9: We're taking calls today. The mayor is anyway. The number is 615-760-2000. You can also ask questions through the live chat on our video stream, youtube.com/@WPLN. Let's talk a little bit about parks. The new plan to play report from Metro Parks points out that the city has spent a lot of money expanding parks, but kind of put off spending to maintain what we've got. I think $127 million in deferred maintenance is the number they put together. And some of that lack of maintenance has been causing problems. I mean, we've seen it at the couple of the gymnasiums, Shelby and Easley Community Centers. Maintenance is less fun than expansion for a mayor. Why was the decision made to expand in recent years rather than manage what we've already got?
10: Well, that's kind of a before my time question. And I think what we have done since I've been in office is, in fact, shift a considerable amount of our capital spending on parks into deferred maintenance. And so it has resulted in a lot of repairs. We did, to your point, have a couple of scenarios that had gotten away from us before we could get to them, but it is one of the things what we heard directly from Director Odom after I took office was apprehension about new land acquisition, new park development, et cetera, because we weren't kind of taking care of what we already had. And so we started doing a lot of intentional investment in that deferred maintenance program. I've seen it around multiple of our parks, but we also know there are areas that have been acutely in need of park assets and resources, and we know there's still a lot of interest in conservation. So after taking office, talking to Director Odom, park staff, ensuring that Kendra Abkowitz and our team, who's Deputy Chief of Operations, working on a bunch of things with, park sustainability, conservation. Planning is now underway with basically an open space acquisition study. And we are hoping to have at least one exciting announcement along the way that we think will further some strategic aims there. But
9: are you talking about Friday's announcement?
10: Friday's announcement. So come out and join us at Beeman.
9: Can you tease us? What is this?
10: I said, come out and join us at Beeman.
9: Is this new or is
10: just
9: it maintenance?
10: Come out and join us at Beeman. And
9: join the mayor at Beeman, yep. Friday and sweat with the mayor.
10: Sweat. That's right. But we've added two long needed pieces of the parks puzzle with a significantly updated and completely rebuilt community center in Old Hickory, and then the brand new Mariposa Park that is now open to the public. And so we're trying not to move too quickly. We're trying to meet community needs, and we are trying to tackle that deferred maintenance backlog. I mean, you can look throughout both capital and operating budget requests from departments, though, over the past several years. And I mean, the reality is, and you can see this in the plan to play update with a 5-year forecast of kind of multiple tiers of possible investment, this is a choice we're going to make as a city. And from schools to fire stations to parks and advancement of sidewalks and roadways and all of those things, every time you add something new, it increases that long-term cost of maintaining it. And I think that's, we're trying to get much better as a government at doing that multi-year look ahead, multi-year financial planning on both the capital and operating side. So hopefully you're going to see that backlog number diminish as a share of overall spending on parks, but it's good to have an update in hand that we can go talk to the public about and say, hey, how much, like, as we invest in schools, as we invest in safety, as we invest in services for the entire community, things that are a part of what local government is supposed to do, how do we make sure we're maintaining that?
9: Yeah. Well, let's take a turn to public safety, and we'll go ahead and take some calls. The number is 615-760-2000. Our friend Trina, who I think we hear from often with the mayor. Welcome back, Trina in East Nashville. You're on with the mayor. Go ahead.
11: Hi. Mayor, on May 27th, you said on air that this was a Madison-only pilot.
9: Oh, you may have to talk about
11: pilot.
9: You're talking about the drone as first responder.
10: Mm-hmm. Yeah.
11: Yes. Separately, your office responded to my records request by claiming community engagement included notifying 5 council districts and briefing the Madison and Hermitage precinct advisory boards, but provided no records, emails, or documentation of that. I also requested the Skidio agreement. MMPD confirmed on July 20th after 2 extensions that no such agreement exists. Last week, MMPD announced the DFR program assisted Hermitage precinct officers responding to a robbery. If this was Madison only, why was Hermitage involved? And if there's no written agreement and no documentation for the engagement your office claims happened, and if there's not an agreement between MMPD and the private company providing the drones, like if anything goes wrong with one of these drones, who's liable? Who pays the insurance, right? There are so many more questions than answers regarding this program that definitely bypassed Metro Council and the public hearing that you definitely know that people upset about surveillance, right? I think I've said enough.
9: Yeah, Trina, really appreciate your question, and thanks for being...
11: Why should we trust anything you've got to say about this?
9: Trina, thanks for being on top of this. So, Mayor, this, obviously Trina's been following this very closely, but to catch other people up, there is one drone that is sort of a pilot project for Metro Police. I believe it's based at the Madison precinct. It's responding within a couple miles radius. There was some question about like exactly where it would be helping over the course of, I think, 45 flight days. I think they're about halfway through that. What have you, how do you feel about what you've learned so far?
10: Well, I can tell you, you know, a lot of times these community advisory groups in the precincts meet in person. I don't know. I'm going to have to, I'll follow up on Trina's request there for how that engagement was done. What documentation.
9: Before they decided that they were going to put this thing in Madison and got the buy-in. And we had Emily Benedict on a show last week, who is the council member, I believe, in Inglewood, and her district, I believe, is not in the.
10: That's right.
9: Go ahead.
10: And so I think that's another part of this puzzle. So I have to go by what our Metro Nashville Police Department tells me. They, you know, shared with me the engagement. I didn't ask, you know, how many meetings or what emails got sent, but we'll figure that out and try to share that with Trina and anybody else who's interested. I'll have to ask legal about what's necessary in terms of an agreement, but we're happy to follow up with you there. Officers from other precincts very often do respond to calls within a precinct. It's not like there's a wall that says if you're responding to a request for service. I know from having, you know, lived in an area that had multiple precincts worth of coverage, and then having represented an area that had four precincts worth of coverage, that you often see precinct overlap. But we can get details on that as well. From having talked to the commander out there, it did sound like that was a Madison-based request for service, even if there were Hermitage Precinct officers responding.
9: Well, but overall, I mean, obviously the police department is looking at the drone first responders to potentially use more broadly, assume across Davidson County. Could you foresee getting behind such a thing?
10: It's going to depend on what we see from the pilot. So far, to your point, 45 days, some of those have been interrupted by weather. I want to see what examples of footage they have. I think one of the reasons that, to Trina's point, this is not in any way intended to be a part of a surveillance program. This is about getting situational awareness on site. The average time to site of request for service for the drone is much, much faster than any responding officer. And so whether there is a domestic violence scenario, which I've heard of at least one incident that has happened, as well as this robbery scenario, we want to see what the program produces in terms of public safety results, and to Trina's point, ensure that it is being done in a way that can ensure public trust.
9: Well, Trina, thanks for a call. We're still taking calls with the mayor, and you can get queued up right now. The number is 615-760-2000. The mayor is here to answer your questions, so get to them. We got a few questions before today's show that we'll jump into when we come back. Mayor Freddie O'Connell is waiting. 615-760-2000 is the on-air number. Stay with us. This is Nashville.

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3: I'm Blake Farmer, and this is Nashville. Well, we're back with Mayor Freddie O'Connell, who is here to take your questions. We got a few questions before today's show. We'll get into those. We've got some traffic questions in the queue. One comes from Cynthia in Smyrna. Have you considered reaching out to Rutherford County Mayor Joe Carr or Mayor-elect Randy Allen to discuss what can be done to improve public transportation with more routes coming out of Rutherford County throughout the day, like not just sort of, morning and evening?
4: Yeah, this is a great question. We have done a little bit of that. I've talked to Mayor Carr when he was still mayor. We do have a new mayor coming into Rutherford County out there. We talked a lot more about solid waste, which is another regional issue, but we've had some good news on that Southeast Corridor from a regional transportation authority perspective. It's a transit organization that I serve on that has a lot of mayors, some governor's representatives. TDOT typically comes to participate in those. And so MTSU has stepped up. We know along that corridor, lots of also conversations with Laverne and Smyrna. And it's hard because on those regional commuter coach routes, what we have seen is, unlike in Nashville, where our urban transit system, WeGo, has seen a jump back, not just to pre-pandemic figures, but well above them with more than 10% year-over-year ridership increases. That's just not been true for that commuter coach service into surrounding areas. And so, I think every transit system is always wanting to make sure that any service miles they put on the road are going to be used by as many passengers as possible. And so RTA is looking at a lot of special event scenarios or other ways that people might be able to take advantage of this. We did just get MTSU to jump back in. We are looking at the kind of long-term funding horizon for that Southeast Corridor.
3: But is that the good news you're referring to, that MTSU is back at the table?
4: And what's
3: their interest? Because they want people coming into Murfreesboro in the morning, let's say.
4: Right.
3: You want both directions.
4: You get reverse commute, and that I-24 corridor is very challenging at multiple times of day. I would say MTSU being back at the table is very, very important. They kind of came in last minute. We do have some long-term kind of reserves challenges out there on Southeast, but it is a very active conversation within the Regional Transportation Authority. So I want to assure her that that is an ongoing, it is currently a challenge given existing sort of regional commuter ridership levels. We used to have, the state of Tennessee used to be one of the biggest users of those regional commuter coach services through RTA.
3: State employees coming into downtown from Rutherford.
4: And now with their workforce changes since the pandemic, that's been one of those kind of stable bases of ridership that just has not returned at that pre-pandemic
3: level. Because that kind of service works very well for a government employee who's coming in 5 days a week, same time,
4: but another
3: every day at the same
4: small
3: time.
4: Piece of good news for regional transportation down there is that Murfreesboro is building a new park and ride, and we will be able to take advantage of that as a part of the RTA service.
3: Got questions on traffic or anything else? Mayor Freddie O'Connell's ready. The number is 615-760-2000. Let's go to the phones. Joy. Joy, you're on the show. If I can hit this button. Joy in West Nashville, you're on with the mayor. Go ahead.
5: Addressing the traffic in Nashville has a continuous belt line similar to Baltimore and Washington, D.C., been considered? Thank you for taking my call.
4: Yeah, Joy, thank you. I think the biggest consideration happened when I was still a kid in Nashville, which was I-440. Some people listening might be old enough to remember I-265, which was a little leg there that got just kind of absorbed into the connection into the now interstate loop around downtown. I have not heard of any of that. Joy may be familiar that TDOT just this week was hosting some community meetings Monday and Tuesday about their, it's called a PEL. It's basically an environmental study of that interstate loop that seems to be being done in conjunction with some of the prep work they're doing for the Choice Lanes project, which is primarily going to serve I-24 if they proceed with that. But I'm not aware of looking at that kind of loop. I guess what I would tell you is we've got a great surface transportation program that's going to align traffic signals. We've got a state-of-the-art traffic management center that's going to be able to connect up regionally. We're hoping that the increase in green lights we're providing through Choose How You Move, our dedicated program for transportation and infrastructure, will offer some congestion relief. And it's challenging because we added a new lane, I think, as you know, to I-440 in both directions in recent years to a cost of more than $200 million. And what I observed is that that meant just another place for me to sit in traffic during challenging moments.
3: Well, I feel like there's, and perhaps there's a date on all sides of this, but it's sort of like you build more lanes and they just get filled up.
4: Right. And so that's why we've really focused on what can we do with existing roadways. And what I can tell you is good news on Lebanon Pike that is coming soon to Harding Place, Nolensville, multiple sites in downtown, is that as we modernize that whole stretch of Lebanon Pike heading from downtown out in the direction of Lebanon, we have seen minutes per motor is saved, and we're going to be able to see that in multiple corridors as Choose How You Move advances. And you can follow that program more closely at nashville.gov/transit.
3: If you've got a question for the mayor, the number is 615-760-2000. We've got Freddie O'Connell on for another, 10 minutes here or so. We got this question ahead of time. The underground tunnel being dug by Elon Musk's Boring Company to connect downtown and the airport, offer rides in Tesla's underground. Whatever happened to it was the question. Wow, how quickly we forget. Well, you know, this tunnel is not done. Yes, they're still digging it. The company says most of the permits have been obtained, though there are still a few related to launch lights on Broadway and I believe at the airport. They've got two machines going from what their blog post most recently said, which was in June. But yeah, Mayor O'Connell, I guess, was the Boring Company right that their digging was not going to be that disruptive? So not disruptive that people don't even know what's going on?
4: I guess it's probably good news that I don't know how far they've gone. It doesn't seem like they've made, you know.
3: I don't think they're doing mileage updates by the day.
4: Right. My understanding is they may be now under the Capitol, under Legislative Plaza as they kind of move.
3: I'd love
4: in that
3: to
4: direction.
3: Know that.
4: Yeah, I think your very own Tony Gonzalez maybe did a Curious Nashville on the tunnels underneath Nashville. So maybe it's time for an update.
3: Got to get him down there.
4: So I don't know exactly how far they've gone. I think generally good news that it has not been particularly disruptive. You may have seen that Pastor Shane Scott over at First Baptist Capitol Hill, which is almost immediately adjacent to their kind of test site. I think they had some concerns based on the congregation, but I have not heard updates from them that suggest that, hey, wait, this has really been disruptive to the community right there closest to the tunneling site. My bigger concern is that the state legislature earlier this year passed legislation creating a new subterranean authority that would seem to give the Boring Company sort of unfettered access, not just to points below ground, but potentially station sites above ground, which might cause Metro or other public sector entities like the East Bank Development Authority to have to give land to stations that is unused. And so my concern there comes back to the conversation we were having about parks earlier, is I don't want to be in a condition where anytime we have a plot of green space that might not have a playground or a statue or other equipment on it suddenly becomes available to use for something like the Boring Company's tunnel stations.
3: I see. even though there might be traffic congestion, you know, benefits to such a thing?
4: I am not particularly interested in turning over public space for that when we've got other critical needs. And again, an existing surface transportation plan that is strongly approved by the voters of Nashville.
3: Let's talk a little bit more about traffic. Leah in Bellevue, you're on with Mayor Freddie O'Connell. Leah, go ahead.
6: Hi there. Thank you for taking my call. Was wondering if the public transportation system, the buses in particular, would be interested in doing dedicated lines on nights of big concerts from out of town into downtown. Had the privilege of going to a concert in Chicago 2 months ago, and it cost me $10 round trip. I walked out of the venue, hopped on a bus, and was back in my car in 30 minutes. And it was an amazing, easy experience. And there were thousands of people doing that.
4: Yeah, Leah, great question. And we've made some big strides since I've been in office, and we're able to take even bigger strides now that Choose How You Move is in effect. A couple things. One, the Titans have been a much better partner than ever before. It used to be years ago that when we had special events, exactly like what you're describing, it was almost like we routed transit around the stadium so that it was harder to get to. What we've been doing in recent years is creating dedicated on-site access to the stadium. They've been a great partner in that regard. Similarly, Nashville SC has made, and Titans have not just made transit fare-free on game days for routes serving the stadium. They've actually made the entire system fare-free for Titans game days. Both WeGo and RTA typically now will offer also special event trains. They did so for the 4th of July. They've done that for years. That train pretty often sells out quickly in advance of the event, but it's pretty neat to see a completely full train come in for that. They've had the Star also available for the marathon and other things like that. Nashville SC is offering not just local, but some regional access points from points in Southeast. I think the Titans may have even added a Bellevue stop for last season and will probably resume it. We can't do network-wide dedicated lanes in most cases in terms of like making them permanent, but the Titans have been great about working with our local Department of Transportation on those closer to the stadium dedicated routes, and we're going to continue working on that as we advance Choose How You Move. So great question. Very excited about the partnerships we've had from our event venue operators, and the Preds have even gone a step further where they've become WeGo Ride partners, meaning their entire workforce can actually, they pay for it as an employee benefit at an organizational level, and so Preds access is also improving.
3: Leah, thanks for the question, and she'll be waiting on her ride before the next event on Highway 70 over there. Let's take a turn from traffic with India here. India in North Nashville, you're on with the mayor. Go ahead.
7: Hi, Freddie. This is India calling. We've heard you say that there's an internal investigation undergoing to try to understand why now two of our neighbors were arrested under the otherwise unused felony camping law. And so want to know when we're going to get an update on that, and also what you're going to do to ensure that under Chief Drake and Attorney General Glenn Funk that this will not keep happening to our neighbors experiencing homelessness with nowhere else to go.
4: Yeah, India, thank you. It was a disappointing outcome. It's hard to, my understanding is there was some conversation back and forth between the court system and MNPD. We're talking to MNPD about training and policies. It is a rarely used scenario. I think the charges in this case have been dismissed. We're working with MNPD, the district attorney, the courts, and the Office of Homeless Services to try to have a comprehensive response, and we'll try to make sure that not only does WPLN have that, we share that out more broadly as well.
3: And the issue here is that somebody who was camping on, was it state property?
4: I think it was local parks property.
3: But they were charged with a felony.
4: Correct.
3: When
4: under
3: they didn't have to
4: a
3: be
4: new
3: charged
4: state
3: with
4: law. Yeah. I mean, yeah, right. I mean, the question of not having to be charged, I think the question was, yeah, it's, I think that's where it gets down to a training.
3: Well,
7: one person still got a misdemeanor also, want to point that out. And the DAs, we had to like work with the DAs to negotiate with their lawyers, and one person still got a misdemeanor, and that still materially affects people's lives. Not to mention like the trauma and the waste of resources and time that, you know, all went into making that happen. So we'd love to see one, you know, these arrests not happening at all, and two, if they still do, that the DA is throwing these out, you know, before they even get to the court.
3: India, thanks so much for your question. Appreciate you calling in. A couple of rapid fire before we get you out the door here at 1240. One is from Daryl Ballard on YouTube in the chat, who says, your thoughts on the governor's race? That's a question.
4: I guess this is one of those things where I look at it and I look at what has happened in Tennessee. Unfortunately, you may have seen in this, like, what we're trying to do every day is make Nashville a place that anyone can thrive, a city with great quality of life that is affordable, no matter what you're doing. And it, you know, we find challenges there. And I look at recent reports from CNBC that call Tennessee the worst place to live. And that is concerning to me. And I hope that well beyond the boundaries of Nashville, Tennesseans are looking at scenarios like rural hospital closures, the lack of expansion of Medicaid, you know, just healthcare costs and access, economic opportunity and development, and thinking hard about their choices in the governor's race, because I think we have an opportunity to do much, much better for public education funding. If you look at the now statewide availability of education savings accounts and the draining out of public education, even as
3: school vouchers,
4: even as public schools, including in urban areas like Nashville, are showing performance gains and growth under state driven data systems. This is going to be an important race.
3: Are you going to try to help in any way, or are you unhelpful to the Democrats?
4: We'll see. I haven't been asked for specific help in the governor's race. I try to, stay in some level of contact with the state party and county party, but I

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0: you didn't see this if you weren't watching on the YouTube stream, but I changed hats during that break because now we're on Curious Nashville. But before we go, I'm Blake Farmer, also at this Curious Nashville. Before we go on, we absolutely must play an a cappella version of that beautiful theme song recorded in this very studio yesterday during our family tours.
1: Curious Nashville!
0: I mean, you choose. Which do you like better? You like the giggling, or do you prefer the cleaner version? Well, we'll take a vote some other time. But today we're taking up a question about something fairly ubiquitous in parts of Tennessee, though it's often staring us right in the face, maybe even taunting us. It is kudzu, the aggressive, invasive vine that grows so prominently in our region, though more so in Chattanooga and Knoxville than here. But there's certainly kudzu in Middle Tennessee. iNaturalist has lots of reports of kudzu in Clarksville. There's several reports along the Cumberland River near downtown. The question that came in for Curious Nashville is, quote, how did that annoying kudzu first get introduced to the area? Well, we do have an answer, and we went to Knoxville to get it. Jackie Sieber is a public radio reporter and host at WUOT, our sister station in Knoxville. She joined Curious Nashville host Tony Gonzalez to discuss her findings.
2: Hey, Jackie.
3: Hello. How are you?
2: I'm doing great. And I have wondered the same thing as I've seen kudzu. I've crisscrossed Virginia, Tennessee, North Carolina, South Carolina. I feel like I've seen it everywhere. Have you thought much about kudzu over the years?
3: I've actually done a story on kudzu before the Signal Species series. I did it a few years ago because I was with a group of friends and I noticed there was a tree being swallowed up by the vine. And I was like, what is that? That's a vine? I thought that was a little tree.
4: Yeah, unfortunately, no.
3: And that just kind of started this journey for me of looking into the vine, what type of vine it is, how to get rid of it. And that has led me to meeting people who, you know, use the vine in different ways. I've met someone that makes soap out of the vine. I've actually used their soap. It works really well. And I've met people who use the vines to make wreaths. And I think there's some folks in North Carolina that even make jam out of the flowers.
2: So there's more layers to kudzu than just it's prominent and invasive.
3: Yeah, there's a lot to kudzu. It's a very complex plant, and the culture around it is complex as well.
2: Well, I love that you have already learned about it kind of over the years and sort of had a personal connection to it.

0: So let's hear this story that Jackie put together about what is known as the vine that ate the South.
1: Welcome to our place. What can I get for you today?
2: Hi, how are you?
1: Good, how are you?
2: I'm good. May I have a medium-sized Jamocha shake, please?
3: At an Arby's drive-thru along Chapman Highway in Knoxville, a lot of folks come for more than a milkshake or curly fries. This Arby's has gone viral for its backdrop of cascading kudzu vines, giving it a jungle-like aesthetic. The kudzu's lush beauty can be deceiving. Underneath the blanket of soft green leaves, native plants are fighting for survival.
4: Kudzu's kind of like the glamorous villain, I think, that everybody sees because it looks like a big monster, you know, and it's the vine that ate the South.
3: That's Ben Nanny, the director of conservation at IAMS Nature Center. He maintains invasive species like kudzu almost every day, because if he doesn't, it can grow out of control at rates of up to 1 foot a day, with mature vines reaching 100 feet long. It can easily establish roots in the ground that create starchy structures called tubers. They look like giant skinny potatoes. Nanny points to a thick vine tucked inside the woods.
4: It's probably not feasible. If it's a big vine like this, there's no digging it out.
3: So how did we get here? Kudzu is native to Asia. It was first introduced to the United States at the 1876 Centennial Exposition in Philadelphia, mainly for its ornamental qualities. Around the time of the infamous Dust Bowl in the 1930s, it became a go-to weapon to fight soil erosion, including in the American South. But as Knoxville urban forester Casey Krause explains, that soon backfired, because kudzu actually hides soil erosion.
5: The water just moves freely underneath it, and so you lose the habitat that it has overtaken that keeps the soil in place.
3: When kudzu inevitably smothers a landscape, it puts other species in battle for resources by diminishing the amount of sunlight and water they get. It also alters tree canopies and the animals that call them home. Across a creek at a public park near the University of Tennessee's campus, a hillside has been overtaken by the invasive vine. Krause is actively working to remove kudzu from areas like this to improve water quality and biodiversity.
5: We don't have a lot of native habitat and shade on that side of the creek, so this is a target area where we think we could really make some big impacts.
3: Local and state governments in the region have recently invested in programs to eliminate kudzu with herbicides, just one of several ways to mitigate the problem. Another way to cut down kudzu involves goats. Jake Ramsey deploys his army of around 60 goats to munch on the plant through his company, Knox Goats.
6: Before, when I first started, we were happy to get a kudzu job. You know, it's like people didn't really believe the process. But now, I mean, I would say probably half of our work is kudzu now. So it's people are starting to see it and understand that it is a problem.
3: Ramsey points to a large section of brown grass that was once covered in kudzu.
6: So you can see that we've knocked it back quite a bit.
3: Wow. Okay. That's a lot.
6: Mm-hmm.
3: It may never be possible to completely remove kudzu, but there is hope in minimizing its negative effects. The first step is raising more awareness, even if that starts with an Arby's milkshake. For the Appalachian Mid-South Newsroom, I'm Jackie Sieber.
0: Okay, so the kudzu Arby's.
2: Yeah, there's a few names. You can call it kudzu Arby's. I saw people calling it jungle Arby's online because it kind of looks like a jungle.
0: I have to ask, had you been there before or past it? Did you have any connection or association with that Arby's?
2: Yeah, so I have a few friends that live in South Knoxville where this Arby's is located, so I pass it all the time.
7: Ever had a kudzu Jamocha before? First time?
2: Yeah.
7: Me too.
2: And I've actually had friends that were visiting me from my hometown of Pittsburgh, and they saw the kudzu online and they're like, wait, slow down, just to take a picture of it. And I was like, well, I can't really slow down. It's a green light. And this is like one of the busiest corridors in Knoxville. So please like take your pictures quickly. But yeah, it's what's funny about it is that it's kind of, if you're used to seeing it, it's kind of mundane. There's really nothing. I mean, it is special. It is special online. but it's just kind of like you see it every day and you see kudzu every day. I have kudzu in my neighborhood and you just kind of get used to it. I get a sad feeling when I see it because I'm thinking like, oh, those poor trees, they're bearing the weight of all these vines on top of it. Or, you know, this could be a diverse ecosystem, but kudzu just simplified it by smothering everything. So I sometimes kind of get a detrimental feeling when I see kudzu, but...
0: I'll say I feel the same. I mean, when I see it, I feel like there's often a terrain where I... Or maybe it's just the way the views are. I often see it on kind of slopes or, I don't know, it's like I come across like a vista and then like there it is. And there's just like a ton of it. It's like I feel like I never see a small amount of it. It's like all or nothing. And I feel like it has an impact. But was there anything that surprised you in your reporting?
2: One thing that I found very interesting is that kudzu, it's part of the pea family. So I didn't know that, but it's a nitrogen fixing plant. It allows the plant to thrive in nutrient lacking soil so it can grow and spread. But this alters soil chemistry in areas that lack nitrogen fixing plants that are dominant. And this actually can impact native plants that aren't used to this level of nitrogen. I also found out, I know there's a lot of concerns when it comes to herbicides, using herbicides, but sometimes that's the most effective tool because it can get swaths of the kudzu in one sitting. It takes many years, like it'll take like sometimes a decade to fully get rid of maybe one section of kudzu. But I didn't know that there were some that were like legume focused. So they're not really, you know, meant to harm other plants except for kudzu. So that was interesting to find out as well.
0: Well, I love that you're still learning about it and gleaning these interesting tidbits. Are there any kind of loose ends or things that you didn't quite get to the finish line on when you were doing your reporting?
2: I wish I saw some goats. That was my only thing. I didn't have a chance to see them in action, but hopefully that will not be the case in the future. And my goal right now is to pet a goat and have one of them attempt to eat my microphone.
0: That would be like the reporter bingo card. Have you had your microphone eaten by a goat?
2: Absolutely.
0: Jackie, I so appreciate your reporting on this and for filling in the backstory on kudzu here in our region. Thanks for doing it.
2: Thank you.
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5: Well, if you're wondering if a vine taken over somewhere is kudzu, you can join WPLN's Signal Species Group on iNaturalist. It's an app. You can also get on iNaturalist on the web. But this group's called Appalachian Signal Species. We'll put a link in today's show post so you can go straight there. But you can upload photos and people from around the world will help you identify. And you'll be reporting precisely where kudzu is here in Middle Tennessee. And as you will see on the heat map for kudzu, it's really much more concentrated in Chattanooga and Knoxville than it is here, at least for now. Places where kudzu's taken root are trying to rid themselves of this vine before it gets out of control. State wildlife officials in southeastern Kentucky are experimenting with a new tool they hope can turn the tide. We get this story from another sister station, WKYU in Bowling Green. Here's reporter Michael Collins.
9: 50 miles south of Somerset on a steep hillside in Whitley County that once housed a coal mining operation, patches of green are beginning to reappear among a gray blanket of dying kudzu.
10: That's not that beefsteak, is it?
11: Could be.
10: I think that's what that beefsteak. It's not exactly what you want, but it's better than kudzu.
9: The invasive vine can grow as much as 2 feet a day. Controlling it has traditionally meant hiking through dense growth with backpack sprayers or bringing in expensive equipment like bulldozers and helicopters. Last fall, Kentucky Fish and Wildlife launched a pilot project using herbicide spraying drones on 93 acres across six counties. Jacob Stewart is a coordinator with the agency's private lands program.
11: I don't know any other states are using it for kudzu right off. I mean, it wasn't anything that we said, oh, that someone else is doing it. We were just like, well, herbicide,
8: from the air on this steep stuff is better than trying to walk up with a backpack. Let's see how it works.
9: The results have been encouraging. At the site in Whitley County, a drone treated 26 acres in about an hour and a half. Stewart says the same work could have taken days with heavy equipment or even weeks by hand. The hope is that reducing kudzu will allow a wider variety of native plants and wildlife to return. Private lands biologist Daniel Skinner says that's already happening at some of the treatment sites.
10: These sections that we've went to, we've seen them full of wildlife. Not only just native plants coming back up, but we're finding snakes and we're finding chipmunks and squirrels and songbirds and white-tailed deer and turkey, and everything's in these sections and still utilizing these areas.
9: The next challenge will be making the technology more accessible. Wildlife officials are exploring ways to connect landowners with contractors and conservation funding programs that could help offset treatment costs. I'm Michael Collins in Whitley County.
12: 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You can submit them at WPLN.org/curious. 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This is Nashville and Curious Nashville, both productions of Nashville Public Radio. 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If you missed yesterday's show, it was actually full on Curious Nashville. We started with a question about what happened to the statue of Mercury that famously toppled off downtown's Union Station. Well, it was melted down, and we saw with our own eyes what that metal was made into. Catch up on the This Is Nashville podcast feed. Mary Mancini produced today's episode with help from Tony Gonzalez, board operator Liv Lombardi. Tasha A.F. Limley is our managing editor. The creators of the Curious Nashville theme music are Kurt Wagner and Andrew Broder. You can always find us on Instagram at This Is Nashville _WPLN. I'm Blake Farmer. Go in peace.

0: Gadi Eisenkot has emerged as a leading candidate for Israel's next prime minister and the strongest challenger to Benjamin Netanyahu. 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
2: Hi, I'm Kristen Darden. I'm from Nashville, Tennessee. What I love most about Nashville is a beautiful rooftop brunch.

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5: From the Center for Investigative Reporting and PRX, this is Reveal. I'm Al Letson. For most people, the story of FTX ended when the company's founder was convicted.
6: Sam Bankman-Fried perpetrated one of the biggest financial frauds in American history, a multi-billion dollar scheme designed to make him the king of crypto.
5: But there was another chapter that followed about the bankruptcy that was supposed to make customers whole.
7: And his money were literally my life saving. All what I had was there.
5: It wasn't long before many FTX customers became upset at the decisions made by the team running the bankruptcy.
7: I was fuming. I was furious because these people, they were playing around with our money.
5: Today on Reveal, inside the collapse of FTX. But first, this news.
8: Live from NPR News in Washington, I'm Janine Herbst. The Trump administration and Saudi Arabia signed a nuclear power cooperation agreement that the Energy Department says could lead to the kingdom enriching its own fuel for nuclear reactors. That has some in Congress worried that the Saudis could use the fuel for weapons. Matthew Bunn, a former advisor in the Clinton administration, has more on why the Saudis would want a civilian program.
9: They say that they would like to make nuclear energy to cover their domestic needs so they can export more of their oil and make more money. But they also want to provide the foundation over time for having more options to move toward nuclear weapons should they feel the need.
8: Speaking there on NPR's All Things Considered, President Trump will have to make the case to Congress that giving a different deal to Saudi, an ally that Iran doesn't get, is a good strategy. This as the U.S. and Iran continue to trade attacks. President Trump started the war in February. At least 18 U.S. service members have been killed. The ex-wife of the ICE officer who fatally shot a man in Maine last week alleges that he had a history of domestic violence and racist comments. As NPR's Meg Anderson reports, ICE is in the midst of a hiring surge, and some worry that they could be cutting corners in vetting new hires.
10: The details about the ICE officer's past should have raised red flags. That's according to Kenneth Corey, who spent more than three decades with the New York City Police.
11: You want to make sure that the people that you're hiring have the temperament and disposition necessary to do the job.
10: At the NYPD, he says recruits go through a background check and psychological tests, and the agency also interviews neighbors and former employers and looks up school records and police reports. All that takes time. ICE has hired more than 12,000 officers in less than a year. In a statement, DHS says it applies all the, quote, proper personnel vetting regulations, but did not provide specifics. Meg Anderson, NPR News.
8: The U.S. is reporting the highest number of measles cases since 1991, nearly 2,300, according to a tracker from Johns Hopkins. NPR's Maria Godoy reports.
12: Here's another way to put it. The U.S. has reported more measles cases in the last 18 months than in the previous 24 years combined. Last year, the case count broke 2,000, a number not seen since 1992. The resurgence of measles comes amid falling vaccination rates. Dr. William Moss of Johns Hopkins says large outbreaks in South Carolina and Utah drove up case counts earlier this year.
13: And then we've continued to have smaller outbreaks in other areas. So currently, over the past 2 weeks, where we've largely seen cases is in central Virginia and in southeastern Pennsylvania.
12: Meanwhile, many local health departments are grappling with staff and funding cuts. Maria Godoy, NPR News.
8: You're listening to NPR News from Washington. The House today approved legislation barring members of Congress from buying individual stock. That advances a bipartisan ethics proposal both sides have supported but have failed to enact. But the bill would exempt the president from the trading ban, and its future in the Senate is uncertain. Critics say it falls short of a true stock trading ban because it would let lawmakers keep stocks they already own and continue selling them. This as House lawmakers prepare to leave for a month-long recess. One of an internet-famous pair of bald eagles known as Jackie and Shadow that live high above Big Bear Lake in California may be in critical condition. That's according to a wildlife rescue group. From member station KVCR, Madison Ament has more.
14: The Ojai Raptor Center said in an Instagram post that the eagle believed to be Jackie has severe anemia and kidney issues, and that veterinarians are trying to determine the cause. The eagle was brought to them after it was seen fighting with two younger eagles last Friday. Friends of Big Bear Valley, which operates the 24/7 live stream of the eagle's nest, says Jackie has not been seen in several days. Jackie is not banded, so wildlife officials cannot ID her. They say the eagle does not appear to have any physical injuries. For NPR News, I'm Madison Ament in San Bernardino.
8: U.S. futures contracts are trading flat at this hour. By the closing bell today, the Dow was down 6 points. The Nasdaq down 146 points. That's more than 0.5%. The S&P 500 was down 10. I'm Janine Herbst, NPR News in Washington.
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5: From the Center for Investigative Reporting and PRX, this is Reveal. I'm Al Ledson.
16: What does FTX stand for?
17: Oh, God. Futures Exchange. The F and the T both from the word futures.
5: That's FTX founder Sam Bankman-Fried in an interview with Reveal's Jonathan Jones. Sam started the crypto exchange in 2019 and watched it turn into a huge success.
18: They call him the JP Morgan of crypto, right?
19: Yeah, the Michael Jordan of crypto, if you will.
5: By 2022, millions of customers were trading billions of dollars in crypto through FTX. But behind the scenes, people who worked for Sam were seeing signs of trouble.
20: Did you have moments where you felt he played a little too loose with the rules?
21: Probably. Yeah. I mean, I think it was, wow, we're moving really fast.
5: In November of 2022, word got out that billions of dollars were missing. Investors panicked and started pulling out their money.
17: On the 7th, we had $4 billion of net customer withdrawals. So like 40 times as much as we'd ever seen in a day before.
5: Within days, the company imploded, triggering criminal investigations, global chaos, and customers around the world losing access to their money. As Sam's empire crumbled, his inner circle turned on him, and he decided to hand the company over to a new CEO, John Ray.
22: Ray, who previously oversaw the bankruptcy of Enron, said, quote, "Never in my career have I seen such a complete failure of corporate controls."
5: FTX's new CEO declared bankruptcy, launching a legal process that would determine the future of the company, how much customers would get back, and whether some would be left out entirely. This part of the FTX story has largely gone untold. The spotlight has always focused mostly on Sam Bankman-Fried, and much less attention has been paid to what happened to FTX after Sam's arrest and to the billions of dollars owed to FTX customers. Under bankruptcy, companies have a responsibility to their creditors to, in essence, act in their best interests. But in the case of FTX, some creditors say that didn't happen. And they accuse John Ray, FTX's new CEO, and Sullivan & Cromwell, the law firm running the bankruptcy, of making choices that did the opposite. Ultimately, these concerns would play out in a bankruptcy court. This week, we're bringing back part two of our investigation into the FTX collapse, updated for this rebroadcast, where we unspool what's become one of the most expensive bankruptcies in history.
23: The committee will come to order. This hearing is entitled Investigating the Collapse of FTX, Part One.
5: Reveal's Jonathan Jones picks up the story on December 13th, 2022, a month after FTX filed for bankruptcy, when Congress held its first hearing into the collapse.
23: First, I'd like to welcome Mr. John Ray III, who has been appointed CEO of FTX to oversee its bankruptcy.
24: That's Representative Maxine Waters, the Democratic chair of the House Financial Services Committee.
0: As she begins, Sam Bankman-Fried is nowhere to be found. The night before, he'd been arrested in the Bahamas.
23: He was scheduled to testify under oath before this committee today. Unfortunately, the timing of his arrest denies the public the opportunity to get the answers they deserve.
0: The congressional hearing goes on without Sam, with John Ray alone taking the mic.
1: This is really old-fashioned embezzlement. This is just taking money from customers and using it for your own purpose. Not sophisticated at all.
0: Ray portrays FTX as a catastrophic failure in leadership.
1: We're in many respects starting from near zero in terms of the corporate infrastructure and record keeping that one would expect in a multi-billion dollar corporation.
21: For someone to come in and say, you guys were completely disorganized, you didn't have any records. No, we had records. You disagree and you're allowed your opinion. But the way you went about it in such a public frame, and you didn't talk with the people who used it and why we used it, the part was very insulting.
0: Caroline Papadopoulos was controller of FTX US, running a team of accountants when the company went down. She was no Sam loyalist. She told me she only felt comfortable staying on post-collapse once she found out Sam would no longer be CEO. But watching the congressional testimony, what she's hearing from the new CEO bothers her.
1: I've just never seen an utter lack of record keeping. Absolutely no internal controls whatsoever.
20: When you hear that, what goes through your mind?
21: How dare you? I'm only from the standpoint of I'm an ex-auditor. I do know a thing or two about controls. And he had no ability to understand what was going on because he had truly just taken over.
0: Sam had prepared a statement he was going to read to Congress. It's leaked and published in Forbes the day of the hearing. In it, he paints a different picture than John Ray. Sam begins with a flippant apology. I effed up. He then quickly turns to blaming others. At one point, he makes a sarcastic jab at fees the law firm Sullivan & Cromwell charged FTX, saying they have, quote, done a good job of making sure they were wired $4 million. He argues that FTX's new leadership, John Ray and Sullivan and Cromwell, had rushed the company into bankruptcy. Sam's leaked testimony marks the beginning of a battle over the story of FTX that continues today. On the one side, Sam, claiming bankruptcy wasn't necessary. On the other, the FTX estate, now helmed by John Ray and Sullivan and Cromwell, arguing that a court-approved bankruptcy was the only way to preserve what was left of FTX. Once the bankruptcy is underway, tens of thousands of customers begin filing claims, officially registering as creditors in hopes of getting their money back. People like Tarek Marad, a Canadian FTX customer who had hundreds of thousands on the exchange.
2: FTX wasn't supposed to be part of the risk. The risk was the investments you choose to invest in, not the platform you choose to invest in.
0: As Tarek starts to piece together what happened to his money, he feels betrayed, mostly by Sam Bankman-Fried.
2: Customer funds are customer funds. So if I want it, he has to have the ability to return it. They're not his funds.
0: And for most FTX customers, it was unclear when or if they get that money back. And that's where claims buyers come in. Claims buyers swoop in after a company goes under and offer cash to customers like Tarek who've lost money. Sometimes it's as little as pennies on the dollar. For customers, it's a way to guarantee they'll get something back. For claims buyers, they're betting that the bankruptcy will recover more than they paid and they'll make a profit, sometimes a huge profit.
3: They literally are vultures. Like, and I guess I'm one, so I don't want to like act like I'm holier than thou.
0: Thomas Brazil is a claims buyer who specializes in crypto bankruptcies.
3: It became a bonanza. You know, the entire docket in FTX for customer account claims. And so it's up there with Lehman and Madoff and Enron. There were, you know, billions of dollars of claims.
0: John Ray told Congress that his job was to recover as many of those billions as possible.
1: Our overarching objective is to maximize value for FTX customers and creditors. so that we can mitigate to the greatest extent possible the harm suffered by so many.
0: But Ray also said at that hearing that he was pessimistic about that happening and that most of FTX's investments may be worth a fraction of what was paid for them. Thomas Brazil, the crypto claims buyer, told us he ran into John Ray at an industry event in New York. He says he floated the idea that parts of FTX's portfolio of startup investments could still be very valuable.
3: I said, John, you know, like, I didn't think of this whole venture portfolio that could work out to be 100. He said, oh, no, all the stuff's dog, Thomas, dog.
0: We were unable to independently verify that John Ray ever said those words. And when we asked him, the FTX estate responded, describing Brazil's characterization of the conversation as patently false. They acknowledge that John Ray has indeed expressed skepticism about some of the company's investments, and that over time, he's been proven right. Many deals, they added, were made with virtually no due diligence, a point backed up by an independent examiner. Brazil says that after speaking with Ray, he began to suspect that the bankruptcy team would try to make it harder for some customers to get paid.
3: It's like an aggressive tactic, like try to exclude people from the bankruptcy because they don't do the paperwork right, set up artificial deadlines, stuff like that.
0: Some customers would come to believe that too, and they filed objections along those lines. The FTX estate rejects this claim, saying the process followed routine, court-approved procedures. But it wasn't necessarily routine for the vast majority of FTX customers who were outside the United States.
3: Think about it. If you're an international creditor, you have tax forms you've never seen. You've got everything in English. What if you're Finnish? What if you're Dutch? What if you're Chinese and it's not your first language? If you're not from America and you're getting all these court documents that look very official and they have all the federal district of bankruptcy seals and stuff on it, it looks kind of scary.
4: I'm Italian, and as you can hear, I have this very exotic English. So for me, all this legal language was really, I couldn't understand anything.
0: Lydia Favaria was one of those international customers who now had to play by unfamiliar rules written in foreign legalese.
4: We didn't choose this legal system, but our assets were seized. And I find this, shocking.
0: Under that system, Lydia was classified in one of the bottom tiers of customers. Her claim was worth under $50,000, but she told us it was everything she had. She spiraled. Until she stumbled across a community of fellow FTX creditors online, on Twitter threads and then in Telegram chats. These creditors had lost millions, and they were growing increasingly uneasy about how much money they might get back. In a bankruptcy court filing in mid-January 2023, John Ray referred to the company as a dumpster fire. But from the customer perspective, it wasn't a mess at all.
6: The dumpster fire thing is completely fictitious. You can ask any like institutional trader on FTX. They had like a world-class accounting system. Everyone knew exactly their holdings. We knew what we were owed.
0: Arush Sehgal was one of those customers, and he was becoming one of the most outspoken critics of the bankruptcy. And more, some customers began to focus on the law firm in line to lead the bankruptcy, Sullivan & Cromwell. The firm had advised FTX for years before the collapse and played a central role in its final days. Now, a judge would decide if Sullivan and Cromwell could be the lawyers overseeing the bankruptcy. To critics, including a bipartisan group of U.S. senators, this looked like a potential conflict of interest. As part of the approval process, in December 2022, Sullivan and Cromwell filed disclosure statements, laying out its connections to FTX. The next step was an approval hearing in late January 2023.
7: Thank you, Your Honor. For the record, Juliet Sarkisian on behalf of the U.S. trustee.
0: The watchdog agency that oversees bankruptcies had filed an objection. It wrote that Sullivan and Cromwell's original disclosure statements were wholly insufficient to determine whether the firm had conflicts of interest, and that that alone should be enough to deny their application. Before the hearing, the U.S. trustee dropped its objections after Sullivan and Cromwell agreed to provide additional disclosures. But those new disclosures only raised new questions, and Juliet Sarkisian appeared in the court to explain the trustee's concerns for the record. Like, why had the original filing by Sullivan and Cromwell failed to mention that Ryan Miller was a partner at the firm? before becoming general counsel for FTX US.
9: The application and the initial declaration did not mention any connection with Mr. Miller, let alone that he was the individual who actually brought Sullivan and Cromwell to the attention of the debtors.
0: In the U.S. trustees' view, if Sullivan and Cromwell were to run the bankruptcy, they'd potentially be investigating themselves. FTX customers objected too.
10: My clients have objected to the appointment of Sullivan and Cromwell as the debtors' lead counsel because they have grave concerns about the firm's lack of transparency in its mandatory disclosures.
0: Marshall Hoda is an attorney specializing in crypto recovery who represented several FTX customers.
10: The bankruptcy system depends on the self-policing conduct of lawyers in making robust, timely disclosures. The failure to get this right at the outset can result in a lot of pain down the road.
0: Sullivan and Cromwell's attorney James Bromley told the court that they had provided documents to address every issue raised by the objectors.
11: So with that, Your Honor, we have been able to resolve any issues that the Office of the U.S. Trustee had with respect to Sullivan and Cromwell's disclosures.
0: Just hours before the hearing, there had been a surprise filing, a declaration by Dan Friedberg, FTX's chief regulatory officer. He accused the firm of misleading the court, downplaying its ties to FTX and pushing the company into bankruptcy, and claimed that other employees inside the company also had concerns, but were too afraid to speak out. Bromley quickly dismissed Friedberg's declaration.
11: It was filed late. It was filed, frankly, it's a little bizarre if you sit down and read it. But, Your Honor, our view is that it has no place in the court. It should be stricken from the record. And
0: he said the declaration was nothing more than a diversion tactic on behalf of Sam Bankman-Fried.
11: So what we have here, Your Honor, is a gentleman who ran this company into the ground, Mr. Bankman-Fried, sitting in his parents' home in Palo Alto, California, with an ankle bracelet on.
0: And he dismissed the objections against Sullivan and Cromwell's appointment as part of a smear campaign.
11: They can't throw stones at the U.S. Attorney's Office, but they can throw stones at debtors' counsel that's providing information to the prosecutors and the regulators. And that's exactly what's happening.
0: At one point, Friedberg appeared on the court's Zoom meeting, waving his hand to be called on. One of the attorneys making arguments pointed him out. And then Judge John Dorsey said,
13: "So I did see him, and I did not recognize him intentionally because, as I said, he has not filed a motion. He has not joined any motion. He is simply trying to be a witness, I suppose. But witnesses are not allowed unless they're here live."
0: I asked bankruptcy law professor Jonathan Lipson, how common is it for a law firm to represent a company before it's accused of fraud and then run its bankruptcy after it collapses?
24: Never heard of it. Never heard of it. I mean, that's why it's so remarkable that Sullivan Cromwell, you know, has run the case. You know, in Enron, for example, you know, the two main law firms before bankruptcy, like they obviously weren't going to be counsel to the company in its bankruptcy. And instead you'd have independent lawyers and independent investigators coming in and figuring out, well, what went wrong.
0: But to other close observers like claims buyer Thomas Brazil, this was just how things tend to go in bankruptcy court.
3: You know, the joke in bankruptcy is that the conflict rules are really, really loose compared to other parts of the court system. So they routinely allow like more and more like aggressive conflicts. I don't like it because the pre-petition guys who did a lot of the deal making were debtors' counsel. Hell, I mean, you know, how are you going to look into pre-petition activity? You did all the work. I mean, I find the whole thing disgusting. You know, how can you possibly question your own behavior?
0: In the end, Judge Dorsey wasn't swayed.
13: With that, as I said, I'm going to overrule the objection and I will enter the order approving the retention of Sullivan and Cromwell. Are there any questions?
5: Despite objections, the judge declared there was no evidence of any actual conflict and put Sullivan and Cromwell in charge of the bankruptcy. But it wouldn't be long before the bankruptcy team made a decision that would raise new concerns about whether they were acting in the customer's best interest. That's next on Reveal.

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4: From the Center for Investigative Reporting and PRX, this is Reveal. I'm Al Letson. And this week, we're bringing back part two of our series about FTX. In January 2023, Sullivan and Cromwell, working alongside John Ray and his team, began preparing to sell off parts of the old company. In late April, they decided to sell off the small U.S.-regulated exchange called LedgerX. For critics, this ended up raising concerns about whether Sullivan and Cromwell should be running the bankruptcy. Reveal's Jonathan Jones explains.
5: To understand why LedgerX matters, we have to go back in time. FTX acquired LedgerX roughly a year before the bankruptcy. And while LedgerX was small, it was licensed by the Commodity Futures Trading Commission, the agency that regulates U.S. financial markets. For Sam, this was a breakthrough, a way to gain a foothold in the United States. Through LedgerX, FTX could now offer crypto futures, its core business, to U.S. customers. And to get it done, he hired some of Wall Street's most powerful lawyers.
6: When you think of, you know, old line, powerful law firms, the platonic form is Sullivan & Cromwell. And in fact, Sullivan & Cromwell is the law firm that helped FTX make the acquisition.
5: That's Jonathan Lipson, the bankruptcy law professor who studied the collapse and Sullivan & Cromwell's role in the company.
6: After FTX acquires LedgerX, they were acting as regulatory counsel to FTX. They were preparing and presenting to the government, the Commodity Futures Trading Commission in particular, what appears to have been a very important application to allow FTX to do certain things.
5: That meant answering questions about FTX's ties to Alameda Research, Sam's trading firm. Alameda wasn't just trading crypto and making investments. It had also acted as a kind of internal bank for FTX, handling customer deposits and withdrawals, and even paying some of the company's bills. To make that possible, FTX programmers wrote lines of code allowing Alameda to access FTX funds.
7: Technically speaking, the lower bound on that was like $65 billion. But that's just an arbitrarily large number. Basically, it just means that they can withdraw infinite amounts.
5: That's Dan Chapsky, who was head of data science at FTX. He says Alameda could take that money without putting up the collateral to guarantee they could pay it back. Taken together,
7: I think most people refer to it as the back door.
5: Dan says he first heard about the issue in early 2022 from a team of employees at LedgerX who were in charge of identifying risk.
8: Would you say they had a more robust risk management team than even FTX did at that time?
7: I would say they had a more robust risk management team than any exchange at the time.
5: One of the members from that team brought up the lines of code to Dan. He says he told them it sounded bad and suggested they raise it with someone higher. According to the Wall Street Journal, LedgerX employees had raised concerns and flagged the backdoor code in a written message, writing, quote, "Just want to point out that there are currently a few places in the code base where Alameda gets special treatment in one way or another." LedgerX's chief risk officer replied, "Yeah, we should clean up this sort of stuff." The risk officer then tried to take the issue to her boss. And here's where things get murky, according to Jonathan Lipson.
6: We have no idea if, in fact, what she reported was accurate. We have no idea what the response was. We do know she was fired.
5: While all of this was going down, Sullivan and Cromwell was helping FTX with its U.S. expansion. And that involved a lot of back and forth with regulators.
6: And in that process, it appears that somebody from the CFTC asks FTX, well, can you tell us a little bit about the relationship between Bankman-Fried and all of the other companies in the FTX complex? And the statement that goes back, and I'm paraphrasing, but the statement that goes back to the CFTC is there is no connection. There are no special privileges.
5: But there were special privileges, the ones that gave Alameda access to customer funds and formed the basis of the fraud charges. Court filings later revealed emails had been sent to regulators with inaccurate information.
6: That was the underlying falsehood that I think drove all of this. And whether Sullivan and Cromwell themselves affirmatively made that statement, it's just not clear. But it's pretty clear that that statement was wrong.
5: Court documents don't show who sent those emails, and it's unclear if Sullivan and Cromwell wrote them or even knew about them. The FTX estate hired an outside firm to review these questions, which found no evidence Sullivan and Cromwell knew the statements to regulators were false. Nevertheless, this type of regulatory work was exactly what Sullivan and Cromwell was brought on by FTX to do. To Lipson, the uncertainty over what Sullivan and Cromwell knew or did raises a big question. Could the same attorneys who worked for FTX before the collapse be trusted to investigate it afterwards? Or, to paraphrase an FTX customer in their official objection to Sullivan and Cromwell's appointment,
6: if you're worried about the foxes running the hen house, this case is a problem.
5: Fast forward to April 2023. 5 months after the collapse, Sullivan and Cromwell is lead counsel in the bankruptcy, and the restructuring team decides to sell off Ledger X. For Lipson and other critics, this was a big deal, because selling off Ledger X meant that the court would no longer have access to the company's documents. Documents that could potentially provide answers about who knew about the back door and what they did about it. Neither Sullivan and Cromwell nor the FTX estate responded to our questions about the preservation of records. But the estate noted that Ledger X was sold at a public auction approved by the creditors committee and the court. As the bankruptcy unfolded, Sullivan and Cromwell's prior work for FTX continued to draw scrutiny. And the U.S. trustee, the watchdog meant to protect the public interest, continued to push for more oversight. That's when Jonathan Lipson went from being an observer of the FTX bankruptcy to a participant.
6: I got involved in the case because I agreed to write an amicus brief to support the United States trustee's effort to get an examiner in the appeal.
5: An examiner is an independent investigator appointed by the court to make sure a bankruptcy is handled fairly. To Lipson, who studied the use of examiners in other major cases, FTX was exactly the kind of case that called for one. The bankruptcy court had rejected a request for an examiner, and the issue was taken up in appeals court.
9: In all of my studies, I have never seen a freefall bankruptcy this spectacular, precipitated by allegations of such serious misconduct that did not also have an independent investigation by a truly independent examiner or trustee. Enron, WorldCom, Lehman Brothers, New Century, Refco, all had them. Which means that if the bankruptcy court's decision is affirmed today, it would be a first.
5: And then one of the judges pressed James Bromley, a Sullivan and Cromwell attorney, to explain why the case didn't need an independent examiner.
10: Professor Lipson's point that in every other major bankruptcy, there's been an examiner. This would be the first one that hasn't had one.
11: Your Honor, this is...
10: Is he wrong?
11: Yes, he is wrong.
10: Cite me one.
11: Because here's the situation. He's wrong with the context and how he frames it.
10: Which one? Give me the name of a bankruptcy.
11: This one.
5: In a twist, Bromley didn't dispute that FTX would be the first bankruptcy involving widespread fraud without an independent examiner. He just argued that it was fine. The company already had oversight from the creditors and the courts. The appeals court didn't buy it. They ruled that the law required an independent examiner. When the examiner's report was eventually released, it concluded the court did not make a mistake in approving Sullivan and Cromwell as bankruptcy counsel. The examiner said he'd seen no evidence Sullivan and Cromwell knew of or ignored the fraud. But Jonathan Lipson was critical of the report. He says the examiner was appointed late, had limited time, and on key issues relied too much on the work of the estate's outside counsel.
6: It's very, very limited in scope, essentially, I think, to determine whether Sullivan Cromwell was involved in a few other things.
5: Meanwhile, Lipson says at the same time Sullivan and Cromwell was steering the bankruptcy, it was also cooperating with the prosecutors building the case against Sam Bankman-Fried.
6: It takes a long time to put together a criminal prosecution, normally, right? It takes years to do that. In the FTX case, I think we being me and some other academic friends, worry a great deal that Sullivan Cromwell, in effect, was acting as the government's backup lawyers in the prosecution of Bankman-Fried.
5: The FTX estate flatly rejected that characterization as false and without merit. The Independent Examiner also looked at this issue and found that Sullivan and Cromwell's ongoing cooperation with prosecutors was at John Ray's direction. At an early bankruptcy hearing, Andrew Dieterich, a partner at Sullivan and Cromwell, made clear that cooperating with prosecutors was a top priority, despite the financial costs to creditors.
12: In the first months, the board determined that spending estate resources to cooperate with governmental investigations was in the best interest of our debtors. This was expensive, given the extent of those government investigations and the sheer number of them, but it has proven to be the right call.
6: One of the partners at Sullivan Cromwell, Jim Bromley, says, you know, tens of millions of dollars of support to prosecutors. That is crazy. You know, who's paying for that? Creditors are paying for that, right? Sullivan Cromwell isn't doing it for free. They're billing $2,100 an hour to do that work. But it's, you know, dollars that would otherwise go to creditors.
5: In other words, every dollar going to Sullivan and Cromwell's legal fees was coming out of the same pot of money that would be used to pay back FTX customers. Almost a year after the collapse, the man at the center of it all finally faced prosecutors in court. In October 2023, Sam Bankman-Fried went to trial.
13: Sam, it's me.
14: Okay, you got it, Sam. Sam, how are you going to plead this morning?
5: The media was all over it.
15: You know we're covering this story. Disgraced FTX founder Sam Bankman-Fried took the stand today in his criminal fraud. He looks like a mess, okay? And I'm not saying this in a mean way, but it almost is like Pigpen from Peanuts with this just like haze around him. And in these...
5: The once media darling had become public enemy number one.
16: I mean, look... The defense was wildly outgunned. I mean, the defense's case felt so bad, like kind of surprisingly bad.
5: Carly P. Riley is an independent podcaster and journalist. She attended the trial and posted daily updates.
17: The prosecutor who spoke for the prosecution in opening statements, his story was very simple. Basically, Sam took money from FTX and spent it like his own personal piggy bank on whatever he wanted. He spent billions of dollars of customer money. And like, that was the story.
18: White collar crime boils down to three things: lying, cheating, and deceiting. It is really, how did they lie? How did they cheat? How did they deceive people and cheat them out of their money? That's it.
5: Paul Peltier spent almost three decades in the Department of Justice and for years led its criminal fraud section, prosecuting major financial crimes. He wasn't the prosecutor who tried Sam Bankman-Fried, but from the outside, here's how he saw what happened.
18: We were doing stuff with the money, and we weren't telling people we were doing what we were doing with the money. And it was creating risk. And we told them the opposite. That's a crime. That's fraud.
5: Peltier says white-collar trials almost never move this fast. But he noted prosecutors' close cooperation with Sullivan and Cromwell.
18: This was a little bit easy, and I say that with all... due deference to how difficult these cases are, but it seems like Sullivan Cromwell and, you know, put it, I'm going to call it silver plattered it a little bit with the prosecutor's office. And then they effectively were able to get a witness fairly quickly that gave them the keys to the kingdom.
5: Nearly all of Sam's inner circle turned to government witnesses. The most devastating testimony came from Caroline Ellison, his on and off girlfriend and head of Alameda Research.
18: They had his girlfriend, and she was a co-conspirator, and she, the prosecutors beautifully lined it up. Literally, this was their questioning. What did you do? I worked for Alameda. Who did you work there with? Sam Bankman-Fried. Did you commit a crime with him? Yes, I did. Who did you commit a crime with? Sam Bankman-Fried.
5: Here's how Carly described it.
17: At every turn, Caroline made it very clear that everything she did was at the behest of Sam. It almost became a joke. I mean, if I had a flask in there, it would be a drinking game, right? Like, at everything was like, well, at Sam's direction. Well, Sam told me.
5: Caroline wasn't the prosecutor's only star witness. As the trial turned against him, Sam testified in his own defense, against the advice of his lawyers. It did not go well.
17: He did all this while seeming incredibly semantic and pedantic, for sure, but also like a I think one person said to me, what the jury had prior to Sam taking the stand was a stick figure version of him, this criminal CEO. And now Sam has basically gotten on the stand and breathed life into that stick figure and made that person real.
5: After just 4 hours of deliberation, the jury found Sam guilty on all counts.
13: Sam Bankman-Fried perpetrated one of the biggest financial frauds in American history, a multi-billion dollar scheme designed to make him the king of crypto.
5: That's Damian Williams, the U.S. attorney in the Southern District of New York, addressing the cameras immediately after the verdict.
13: The cryptocurrency industry might be new. The players like Sam Bankman-Fried might be new. But this kind of fraud, this kind of corruption is as old as time, and we have no patience for it.
5: Paul Pelletier says that lack of patience was a far cry from how the DOJ handled the last major financial scandal, the 2008 banking and mortgage collapse. Back then, he felt his hands were tied.
18: The people above us weren't empowering the Department of Justice to bring these cases. The fraud section lost 70% of its prosecutors during this time period, mostly out of frustration.
5: Pelletier and Lipson believe that in that historical context, Sam Bankman-Fried was an appealing, high-profile target.
6: The prosecutors come out of the financial crisis of 2008, you know, really not going after anybody individually. There aren't no perp walks, right? So Bankman-Fried is just this incredibly attractive candidate to prosecute. And the fact that Sullivan and Cromwell has basically delivered him on a platter and all the resources

0: 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I'm Nina Cardona. 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
1: From the Center for Investigative Reporting and PRX, this is Reveal. I'm Al Edson. As Sam Bankman-Fried's sentencing approached, the Department of Justice invited victims to write impact statements about the harm he'd caused. More than 100 people wrote in. They described savings wiped out, livelihoods destroyed, and families uprooted, all because of FTX's collapse and fraud. And in an uncommon move, John Ray, FTX's new CEO, filed his own victim impact statement. Ray told the judge he was writing on behalf of FTX victims to correct false claims by Sam Bankman-Fried that the harm was zero. The money was there all along, and FTX was solvent at the time of bankruptcy. Ray argued customers were still suffering as a result of Sam Bankman-Fried, and that whatever people get back was only possible because of his team's efforts to dig through the wreckage. Ray spoke about FTX victims on Freakonomics Radio.
2: I mean, there's people, they've got children, they've got to put them through school, they've got a house, they may have a mortgage. If you were a customer and you have money hung up, you want to get it back as quickly as possible.
1: Lydia, the Italian artist living in London, had already written a victim impact statement, but then she read Ray's letter. Reveal's Jonathan Jones picks up the story from there.
3: Lydia had lost her life savings in the collapse. For more than a year, she'd been obsessively reading court filings, media coverage, telegram threads, and Twitter arguments. In her first impact letter, Lydia focused squarely on Sam Bankman-Fried.
4: I lost my money because Sam Bankman-Fried and his clique of friends were trying to play gods and became the new gatekeepers of a new world and a new economy. To do so, they stole the money, the hopes and the dreams of hundreds of thousands of human beings from over the world.
3: But by the time she read John Ray's letter, she was growing increasingly outraged at the team now running the bankruptcy.
4: When I read the impact statement of John Ray, I was, whoa, here there is something wrong.
3: Now she was having second thoughts about what she'd written.
4: When I read his, I was furious. So furious, I felt so bad about what I wrote about Sam. And I just thought, well, it's true, the trial is not about Sullivan and Cromwell and John Ray. But I feel it's not okay if in that impact statement, I'm just not saying anything about John Ray. I don't know. I felt that was not okay. So I sent a second impact statement. Dear Honorable Judge Kaplan, I'm a conceptual...
3: Lydia's second letter still expressed anguish at what she called the greed of Sam and his inner circle. But then...
4: Unfortunately, the new administration doesn't appear to be so different. Rather, it appears to use and abuse FTX clients and their assets for their own personal benefits.
3: Lydia says she was upset about the fees Sullivan and Cromwell were charging and that the new FTX leadership was making decisions about her money that she didn't agree with. And she wasn't alone. Lydia had become part of a cohort of customers who were determined to call attention not just to Sam Bankman-Fried, but to the bankruptcy left in his wake. Creditor activist Sunil Kavori wrote a victim impact statement too, saying the bankruptcy had compounded the harm rather than making things right. One customer questioned whether Sullivan and Cromwell could be trusted, given their work for FTX before the collapse. Another said they'd been trapped in a constant state of anxiety and depression since the bankruptcy proceedings began. But the hearing wasn't about the bankruptcy. It was about Sam Bankman-Fried. Prosecutors told

0: told the judge that whatever victims might get back later, Sam had already stolen billions from customers all over the world. Judge Kaplan agreed and sentenced Sam to 25 years. After his sentencing, Sam Bankman-Fried faded from public view. The media moved on, but the bankruptcy continued. And soon, a new battle was heating up over whether reviving FTX could help make customers whole. Almost from the beginning of the bankruptcy, some creditors had been pushing for John Ray and his team to restart the exchange, without Sam, as a kind of FTX 2.0. And John Ray, in his interview on Freakonomics Radio, said that his team was seriously looking into it.
1: We're looking very strongly at restarting the exchange. There was some capabilities to the exchange that people liked. There was certainly a need for competition within the sector. But look, if there's a life for it, the market will determine that.
0: When Ray put the exchange up for sale, the market responded. According to court records, there were more than 75 potential bidders. Prominent creditors like Arush Sagal even got involved.
2: Would have been the only exchange where the customers own the exchange and therefore have a preference to trade there.
0: But then, Andrew Dieterich from Sullivan & Cromwell told the court they couldn't find a single viable offer.
3: The costs and risks of creating a viable exchange from what Mr. Bankman-Fried left in the dumpster were simply too high.
2: They put out this statement in the hearing. Oh, there were no buyers that were willing to take on FTX, something like that. So I screenshotted it and sent it to the head of our bid. And I was like, what is this? And he goes, news to me.
0: Some creditors saw FTX 2.0 as a missed opportunity to give them a stake in the company and to get back the crypto they'd lost access to.
2: It was complete nonsense. We could have driven billions in recovery.
0: With the idea of restarting FTX dead, the estate pivoted to a wind-down plan. After nearly 2 years of twists, turns, courtroom battles, and customers waiting for their money, the end was finally in sight. In October 2024, it was time for the bankruptcy team to present their repayment plan for final court approval. At that hearing, Sullivan and Cromwell attorneys shared that more than 95% of creditors voted to back it. Only certain groups of creditors were allowed to vote, though, and a lot of the voting power came from big firms that had bought people's claims. The bankruptcy team announced that FTX creditors would be paid back in full. They'd also get interest. But the reality was far more complicated and controversial. Creditors would be paid back in cash, not crypto, with claims pegged to the value of crypto on November 11th, 2022, the date of the bankruptcy. But that's exactly when the crypto market had tanked, in part because of the collapse of FTX. Back then, a single Bitcoin was worth something like $17,000. But by the time of the approval hearing for the plan, Bitcoin had bounced back to roughly $60,000. But under the deal, the owner of a Bitcoin would be paid back in full with $17,000. Not surprisingly, many FTX customers were not happy, including Lydia, who made her case at the approval hearing.
4: Thank you so much, Your Honor, for giving me the chance to speak.
5: There was John Ray. There were lawyers of Sullivan and Cromwell that I knew they were them because I researched, and I was fuming. I was furious because these people, they were playing around with our lives, with our money.
0: She wanted her money back as crypto, not cash. She had calculated that if her claims were paid back in dollars pegged to November 2022, she'd lose two-thirds of what she'd originally put in and completely miss out on crypto's rebound.
4: Under this plan, my contractual rights and my ownership rights have been trampled. My property rights have been disregarded.
0: Despite hearing objections from Lydia and other creditors, Judge Dorsey went ahead and approved the repayment plan. He called it a model case for how to deal with a very complex Chapter 11 bankruptcy, setting off worries that it could set a precedent for paying back victims of future crypto bankruptcies. 3 months later, in January 2025, the first repayments to FTX customers were scheduled to go out. The day before, I happened to be on a call with Sam Bankman-Fried.
6: I'm wondering how you're feeling knowing that this like marks this beginning of this attempt to repay the people who lost money.
7: It's really frustrating, basically. I'm very glad that it is starting, but it's hard to think about it without thinking about the deficiencies in the process. Since it's been over 2 years now, there's no reason for this to have taken 2 years.
0: In May 2025, Tarek Murad from Canada finally received his first cash payment, and he says he can live with what he got.
8: Just getting your money back is wonderful. It's a good feeling, and I'm very happy about it.
0: But he knows it didn't come cheap.
8: I know they were talking about fees going towards the $1 billion mark, which is absurd. But if that's really what it took and we got our money back, well, I guess that's what it took.
0: The process of repaying customers did come with a staggering price tag. By early 2025, professional and legal fees in the FTX bankruptcy were nearing $1 billion, making it one of the most expensive in U.S. history. Sullivan and Cromwell alone billed about $232 million, with partners charging up to $2,375 an hour. And John Ray? He requested a $38 million bonus on top of his $3 million salary. It was later reduced to $30 million. All of it court-approved and paid for with FTX funds. John Ray was asked about the exorbitant costs on Freakonomics Radio.
1: Crime is very expensive. You know, a lot of people get hurt, and it's very expensive to fix it, right? But on the other hand, we're sort of investing in a recovery if you look at it from that perspective.
0: In a statement to Reveal, the FTX estate said it has, quote, managed its Chapter 11 case in a transparent, public process that was supervised by the U.S. Bankruptcy Court, reviewed by an independent examiner, and had the full support of the official creditors committee. They said they are proud of the integrity and impact of their work. But even with billions recovered, some international customers still may face an uphill battle to get their money back due to local regulations impacting payouts. To law professor Jonathan Lipson, FTX is a cautionary tale about the power that lawyers have to frame, control, and profit from a crypto crisis and bankruptcy.
9: So why should Joe Public care? I think Joe Public should care because there are about 1 million Joe Publics who had accounts at FTX. And at the end of the day, they're not getting back nearly what they could have gotten back if the case had been handled differently. So I think, you know, there's going to be a cloud over the case probably forever.
0: As for Sam Bankman-Fried, he remains in federal prison. Since we first aired this story, judges have denied his request for a new trial and also his appeal to have his conviction overturned. Sam's also applied for a pardon from President Trump, but so far, there's been no action on that request.
2: If your appeal is successful and you're released, would you anticipate going back into the crypto world?
7: I'd look into it. You know, I haven't been able to follow it as closely as I wanted, obviously, over the last few years, but I still think it's like an incredibly high upside area, one that could be viable for the world, one that could be really profitable to be in. It's an area where there's a lot of growth potential. So I think I give sort of like a, you know, tentative, like, yeah, I'd look into it.
10: To read a companion story about the collapse of FTX and the aftermath, and to see original documents related to the case, visit revealnews.org. Our story was reported by Jonathan Jones, with additional reporting by Artis Chariscus. The lead producer was Sophie Bridges. She had help from David Richer. Taki Telenidis edited the show, with additional editing from Daniel Shulman. Archival research by Julia Haney. Sarah Salaji is our fact checker. Victoria Baranetsky is our general counsel. Our production manager is the great Zulema Cobb. Score and sound design by the dynamic duo Jay Breezy, Mr. Jim Briggs, and Fernando, my man, Yo Aruda. They had help today from Claire C. Mullen and Cameron Smith. 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We are a co-production of the Center for Investigative Reporting and PRX. I'm Al Ledson, and remember, there is always more to the story.

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0: Still to come, an investigation unveils shadowy Russian campaigns that trick AI chatbots into spreading misinformation.
1: And Mexico City tries to shake that sinking feeling. That is all coming up right here on The World.
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3: Tennessee's Department of Children's Services has been documenting the improper use of seclusion at the Bean Center for years, and yet they've continued to approve their license to operate.
2: That's John Oliver talking about our investigations with ProPublica into detention centers locking kids in solitary confinement. And I'm criminal justice reporter Paige Flager, bringing you deep dive investigations that you trust here on WPLN News.
4: My name is Kyle Kopek. 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

0: 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Matryoshka is a pretty good one. 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

0: This is Morning Edition from NPR News. I'm Michelle Martin.
1: And I'm A. Martinez. An Alabama town festival rebranded this month around an AI theme. NPR's Stephen Bisaha reports on the backlash.
2: There are a few ways to describe Irondale, Alabama, like Birmingham's smaller neighbor, home to the cafe that inspired the 90s Southern dramedy Fried Green Tomatoes.

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1: 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And Nashville Zoo, presenting Dino Trek now through July 26th. Step into the age of dinosaurs with 20-plus species of life-sized animatronic dinosaurs up to 23 feet tall. More at NashvilleZoo.org.

0: think people believe that in small towns, people will just accept chump change or crumbs.
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3: 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I cover what people care about.
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9: This is Morning Edition from NPR News. I'm Michelle Martin.
10: And I'm Amy Martinez. The NBA is waiting on LeBron James to decide where he'll play for a record 24th season. The league's commissioner says that until he does, the NBA schedule cannot be set. Eben Novy-Williams is a deputy editor with Sportico. So, Eben, one player, albeit LeBron, fine, but one player is holding up the NBA schedule. How can that be?
11: Holding up the entire Schedule A and holding up a whole bunch of other things. I think there are some players out there that are unsigned that are still waiting to see where this massive domino falls and teams waiting to see. I think there's teams that are hosting, will host LeBron James potentially for the last time next season that would love to know where he's going to be and whether this is going to be his last year. I mean, LeBron James has been the gravitational force of the NBA for 23 seasons. It's like an incomprehensible amount of time. And this is probably the last time that his free agency is going to be a big deal. He knows it, the league knows it, and it seems like he's going to milk it for everything it's worth.
10: So what about fans and things like ticket sales? What are you hearing from fans about like this whole waiting game?
11: Yeah, I think the biggest thing about the waiting game is whether this is LeBron's last season. And we're definitely close to that point. He has not said that it is. No matter where

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1: Afterwards, called the decision where he announced that he was leaving the Cavaliers to go to the Miami Heat. When he left the Miami Heat to go back to Cleveland, it was an SI cover in all black that said, "I'm coming home." It was Instagram when he announced that he was going to the Lakers. I don't know what he has planned for this one, but again, I imagine him and his team is looking to control the entire stack of the narrative, which not many NBA players can do successfully.
2: Isn't it amazing? 41 years old. He'll be 42 December 30th. And yet, yeah, you're right. The league revolves around LeBron James.
1: Yeah, there's a whole subset, a lot of NBA fans who know nothing other than LeBron James being the face of the league. And you can be a 40-year-old NBA fan and still feel that way. So players, and there's not many that play 23 professional years, certainly none at the level that he is playing. And over that time, you stack up a lot of social clout. You grow a lot of fans, and everything starts to revolve around you. And that's definitely true for LeBron.
2: One more thing. Do you think there's a deadline for making an announcement? Is there any date coming up?
1: Look, I think a lot of people in and around the NBA want his answer quickly. And I don't think that LeBron cares too much about what they want. Again, I think that he and his crew are looking at this as a rare opportunity to make this decision and make it very publicly and have a lot of people pay attention. So I don't think he's on anyone's timeline but his own.
2: One word answer here. Where is he winding up?
1: I think back in Cleveland.
2: Back in Cleveland. That's Evan Novy-Williams with Sportico. Thank you very much. This is Morning Edition from NPR News. I'm Amy Martinez.
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0: Funding for WPLN News comes from you, our listeners. 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
4: Hello, my name is Tracy Hughes Royal. I am a native Nashvillian who lived in New York for 18 years before I had to come back home. What I love about Nashville is its sense of community, creativity, and support.

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1: 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A little bit cooler, a little less humid today, a high in the mid-80s. Right now, it is 67 degrees in Nashville at 619. And it's time to check in with Bob August to see how the roads are looking so far.
2: Well, good morning. If you're driving in from the east side this morning, be careful on 40 westbound around the 24 split near Spence Lane. We've had a crash there, and you may see a collision off to the right in Antioch on 24 east near Hickory Hollow Parkway. A tractor trailer and a couple of other vehicles involved there. Doing pretty well on 65 from the north. 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
1: 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It's going to be a sunny day, not quite as warm, with a high in the mid-80s. Right now it is 67 degrees in Nashville at 642. As we check in with Bob August to see how the commute's going.
2: Hey, Nino, we've been a bit busy driving from the east side this morning on 40 west of the airport. Watch for a collision westbound 40 near Spence Lane or a little bit before it as you head west of Briley Parkway. Also busy in Spring Hill on 65 northbound north of Saturn Parkway on the way up to June Lake Boulevard. Road work in the area and a crash reported, so a lot of traffic there. You've also got a wreck lingering on 24 east near Hickory Hollow Parkway off to the right. Bob August, WPLN News.
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13: Live from WPLN News in Nashville, I'm Nina Cardona. An attorney has been permanently disbarred over multiple ethical violations. The Tennessee Supreme Court took the action against Williamson County Attorney Connie Reguli. The court found she led a harassment and intimidation campaign against a local judge, which included releasing the judge's personal information online. The attorney also helped a parent hide with a child who'd been ordered into state custody. That incident prompted an Amber Alert, which the attorney undermined through social media posts. Reguli appealed the court's decisions to disbar her multiple times and once campaigned to try to become a juvenile court judge. The state Supreme Court says she used her position to, quote, poison the well of justice. The eastern hellbender was once abundant along the waterways of Appalachia, but these aquatic salamanders have struggled amid climate change and human activity. That spurred conservation efforts, including at the Nashville Zoo and in Kentucky, where hellbenders are now officially the first ever state amphibian. For the Appalachia Mid-South Newsroom, WKYU's Hope Heffley has more on conservation efforts across the region.
14: Hellbenders are the largest salamanders in all of North America, reaching over 2 feet in length with its large paddle-like tail. They're slimy, not very cute, and often referred to by nicknames like snot otters. But they are important for the ecosystems they live in, prompting Kentucky legislators to designate eastern hellbenders as the official state amphibian this year. They faced continued population strain for over a century, and that decline is informing researchers about larger problems.
15: They're in the Green River. They're in the eastern part of the state, the Lake and the Cumberland. That's about the only places we have them. They used to be in the Ohio River back, you know, a couple hundred years ago, when before all the dams and stuff went in. But, you know, you probably won't find them there now.
14: That's Monty McGregor with the Kentucky Department of Fish and Wildlife. Inside rows of chilled tanks at a lab in Frankfurt, his team is

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1: From conservation efforts.
2: It could be also the water quality has improved, but now there's not enough of them to reproduce. There's not many breeding populations left in the state.
1: Kentucky Fish and Wildlife has worked over the last decade to remove locks and dams from the state streams. That's because they prevent the movement of fish and other species migrating from the Ohio River and distributing their populations. Conservation efforts are also ongoing in neighboring states like Tennessee. Dale McGinnity is the senior curator of ectotherms at the Nashville Zoo, which has been involved in hellbender conservation since 2003. He says their declining population disrupts a vital food chain within regional waterways.
3: As larvae, they're prey species for a lot of fish and other aquatic mammals, and even as adults, they're prey items for otters. And then as larvae, they're predators on a lot of aquatic invertebrates.
1: McGinnity says without hellbenders, crayfish populations consume too much of the organic matter in streams and rivers, leading to an unhealthy chemical balance. He believes contaminants from stormwater runoff, rock and mineral particles, and herbicides that are sprayed on crops are impeding hellbenders from reproducing.
3: I would say ag is probably the biggest change to most watersheds, and it had the largest impact for most watersheds. But also, you know, cities and towns have stormwater runoff that picks up other things, too, that can negatively impact a watershed.
1: While this work is ongoing, conservationists like McGregor say one of the best tactics to bolster hellbender populations is education.
4: The more people are familiar with what causes things to be rare and endangered, you know, will help them understand how we can correct those kind of things to help. You help maintain these species that we have and provide optimum population to our next generation of people.
1: For the Appalachian Mid-South Newsroom, I'm Hope Heffley.
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Right now, a couple of Middle Tennessee communities are considering high-profile uses of eminent domain. I'm Nina Cardona, and on today's Nash Villager podcast, I'm looking at just how the government can take the land it wants. 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

0: data center, and residents have been fighting against it. Irondale Mayor James Stewart did not comment when I reached out to his office, but a week before the festival, he posted a video online backtracking on the AI Love Irondale name.
1: It was a play on words. However, because people misinterpreted the title, it's not about AI, it's not about data centers, we decided to give it its old name, I Love Irondale Day.
0: One city council member I ran into at the festival said he does not expect data centers to ever come to Irondale, but the council is creating new rules in case one does. And even with AI no longer in the name, the festival did have a tech theme. John Horton got a kick watching human dancers on stilts dressed as robots.
2: Dancing to Achy Breaky Heart in Spanish, and I thought that was incredible. I love that part.
0: The only sign of actual AI at the festival is a screen set up with a chatbot. Festival goers were supposed to teach the AI about Irondale, but the bot was not working. Now, not everyone had a problem with the festival briefly being named after AI.
3: Fine for me. Everything else is AI, why not?
0: Amelia Fielder has lived in Irondale for 26 years, and she, for one, would welcome a data center neighbor.
3: I wouldn't think it would be a bad thing. I think it'll bring jobs.
0: The festival's big tech hit is the drone show finale.
4: Oh, look, there they are, right there. Look at the drones.
0: Dewar Gaines is watching with his son.
4: That's cool. Quint, you see the drones, buddy?
0: Gaines owns a dog treat factory in Irondale, and he does use AI for work.
4: I don't want a data center where I live, but I use AI at scale, so I guess I'm a hypocrite in that regard.
0: He knows how loud data centers can be and doesn't want that near Irondale. But he does say AI is the most powerful tool he has. Stephen Bisaha, NPR News.
5: Climate change is intensifying disasters like flooding, fires, and heavy wind. And around the country, groups are working to reunite survivors with their belongings. Blue Ridge Public Radio's Laura Hackett reports on a lost and found network in the North Carolina mountains.
6: On the shore of North Tow River, Emily Gilliken picks through piles of debris left by Hurricane Helene. More than 20 months after the storm brought catastrophic flooding to the region, crews are still pulling random things out of the water.
7: So this is a Clorox bleach, or was. And then we've got milk carton. I believe this was some type of detergent.
6: Most of this is trash, but sometimes there's treasure to be found. On this day, Gilliken finds a handmade wooden sign with a carving of a cat napping on a pillow. It's embossed with the words, The Hedricks.
7: I think it's someone's family, like, last name plaque that they would put up there.
6: Gilliken brings the sign to a warehouse in nearby Weaverville, where it lands on the desk of Mandy Wallace. Wallace is the artifact recovery technician for Mountain True, a local nonprofit leading cleanup efforts in the waterways.
8: You mentioned you're like Nancy Drew.
9: Yes. Oh, I totally feel like Nancy Drew.
6: Her work is inspired by volunteer networks in places like Texas, California, and Arkansas.
9: So Burnsville Hub, and I just posted this yesterday. So this one, 31 likes, 11 comments.
6: Wallace recently posted a photo of the Hedricks family sign on a local Facebook group. She's checking out some leads at her computer.
9: So right now, all of the Hedricks up in the Green Mountain area, Burnsville area, relief area, they are sending out messages. Oh, you can see it. It's pretty fun.
6: The sign is one of more than 400 items that Mountain True has retrieved as part of a state-funded initiative. Wallace has already returned more than 100 of those items, including a Reba McEntire coffee mug and an album of baby photos. All the items still awaiting a reunion are stacked in her small office.
9: Like, it looks like maybe it could be a Goodwill or a thrift store.
6: There's a silk kimono, a unicycle, one bedazzled children's shoe, and somehow a still legible multi-page love letter.
9: Basically, I'm so sorry. I screwed up. I still love you. And that's somebody's soul that they poured out into that letter. And we're pulling it out of the river. But hopefully I can get it back.
6: People don't always know what to do with the items. And she says seeing an old, water-damaged belonging can feel bittersweet or even a little awkward.
9: But then it turns into stories. And it turns into, I remember when so-and-so gave me this. Most times it turns happy.
6: Wallace took me along for one reunion in the small river town of Marshall.
9: Oh my God. It's so good to finally meet you.
10: Yeah.
6: That's Jolie Bowden, an indie music producer, here to pick up an album that Wallace found washed up on a beach.
10: So this is our label, Moon Caravan, yeah. And we moved it here.
6: The whole studio washed away in the flood. This muddy album is one of the only things left.
10: This is an amazing piece because it signifies so much.
6: You can still make out the record label on the album, which is how Wallace tracked Bowden down. Bowden says she's taking this moment as a sign to produce more music, and as a reminder that for all Helene has taken away, it has also given something back. For NPR News, I'm Laura Hackett in Marshall, North Carolina.
5: 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I'm Michelle Martin.
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5: Good morning. President Trump asks again for more time to turn the economy around. His tariffs and war with Iran are contributing to inflation. Some of his supporters are losing patience. It's Morning Edition from NPR News.
18: City officials promise more action after Nashville passes those first regulations on data centers. And we'll take a look at that in 4 minutes.
5: House Republicans approved more than $1 trillion for the Pentagon on top of a plan that would send more money for the Iran war. I'm Michelle Martin.
11: And I'm A. Martinez. Why is the Senate unlikely to do the same before a month-long summer break? Also, why the Trump administration wants to stop talking about bicycles, and OpenAI says some of its models went rogue and hacked another company. It's Thursday, July 23rd. On this day in 1829, the latest tech to get patented was a typographer, an early typewriter that looked like a pinball machine. News is next.
19: Live from NPR News in Washington, I'm Kristen Wright. Yemen's Houthi rebels say they've attacked two Saudi oil tankers in the Red Sea. This, as Iran says, a new phase of the war with the United States will further affect the global economy. NPR's Jane Arraf has details.
20: The Iran-backed Houthi rebels said they launched missile and drone strikes on two Saudi oil tankers in the Red Sea. A Saudi state news agency said one of its tankers had been hit and was on fire. It said the crew was unharmed. Civil war has split control of Yemen between the Houthi group Ansar Allah and an internationally recognized government supported by Saudi Arabia. The Houthis have also launched attacks in support of Iran and most recently warned Saudi Arabia that they will not allow its tankers through the key shipping route, Bab al-Mandab, near the Red Sea. Jane Arraf, NPR News, Amman.
19: The Trump administration signed a nuclear agreement with Saudi Arabia, allowing the U.S. to build and run nuclear energy plants in the kingdom. NPR's Emily Fang reports the deal is raising concerns in the Middle East.
21: There is nothing in this agreement and a security protocol attached that stops the kingdom from using these plants to, say, enrich uranium or other nuclear fuel that's provided by other countries, something that the U.S. made the United Arab Emirates, another Gulf country, promise not to do in a previous energy deal back in 2009. So this agreement is sending shockwaves through the Middle East and especially in Israel, where I am right now, because Saudi Arabia has been angling for nuclear cooperation with the U.S. for at least a decade.
19: NPR's Emily Fang also reports the agreement doesn't require Saudi Arabia to adopt terms on greater oversight by the International Atomic Energy Agency, according to a memo seen by NPR. A panel of experts is expected to make recommendations on whether the FDA should lift restrictions on some popular wellness peptides. NPR's Will Stone says the advisors are meeting this morning.
1: BPC-157, MOTS-C, TB-500. These are some of the peptides du jour that are being considered by the advisors to the FDA. None of them are approved drugs, and they have not undergone rigorous studies in humans. But they're promoted widely for injury recovery, longevity, metabolism, and more. Health Secretary Robert F. Kennedy Jr. has said he supports lifting the current prohibition on the manufacturing of these products so patients can get them from specialized pharmacies. The FDA's own scientists, however, are recommending against doing that, saying there's not enough data on safety and effectiveness. The committee will vote on 7 peptides today and Friday. FDA leadership will have the final say. Will Stone, NPR News.
19: The man who pleaded guilty to killing Minnesota House Speaker Melissa Hortman and her husband Mark will be sentenced today. Vance Belter also confessed to shooting a state senator and his wife. 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
18: It's a little cloudy in Nashville this morning, 67 degrees, the current temperature in Nashville. We do expect it to clear up, be mostly sunny today with a high in the mid-80s, not quite as hot as it had been and not quite as humid today either. Just a little bit of a break. Good morning, I'm Nina Cardona. Here's the latest from WPLN News at 7:04. Nashville's Metro Council passed the city's first set of regulations for data centers on Tuesday, and that limits where data centers can be built based on facility size and energy use, how much noise they can produce, and how often they can use on-site fossil fuel generation. The council also passed a moratorium on all new data center permits until December 1st. Mayor Freddie O'Connell says this will give the council time to set up more rules.
22: This was a pretty thoughtful response. We have until December to look at if we're going to make any adjustments to the regulatory framework. And, you know, we have an executive order that has now got all departments sort of looking at this issue comprehensively.
18: The council also advanced legislation from O'Connell. The mayor aims to use eminent domain to buy the site where data center developer DC Blocks plans to build a facility just a short distance from the Nashville Zoo. DC Blocks bought the more than 20-acre property last week for $23 million. The new regulations passed on Tuesday probably will not apply to this project unless Nashville's Board of Zoning Appeals finds the initial permit to be deficient. Otherwise, to successfully intervene via eminent domain, the city will have to prove to a court that seizing the DC Blocks property is necessary. Well, Rutherford County needs more jail space. The county commission has given the green light to move forward with an attempt to start from scratch with an entirely new comprehensive public safety facility. The jail, sheriff's office, and other related services on one campus. But officials want to build it on land that the county does not currently own. The commission authorized an attempt to purchase a 53-acre plot on South Church Street. News Channel 5 reports an attorney representing the property owner spoke at the meeting, saying that the $18 million the county is likely to present as its best offer is well below fair market value for the property. If the owners don't want to sell, the county could try to take it by eminent domain. Members are split on whether they would be okay with taking that approach. 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
1: 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Right now it's 67 degrees and mostly cloudy in Nashville, although we do expect it to get sunnier and warmer with a high in the mid-80s. At 7:19, let's check in with Bob August.
2: Good morning, Nina. We've been kind of busy coming in from the east side this morning on 40 westbound through Spence Lane. Watch for an accident there off to the right shoulders. You head west of Briley in the airport. A bit busy on 24 west out of Rutherford County. A collision on Murfreesboro Road near Bell Road. And you may see a wreck on 40 eastbound east of Highway 48 heading toward exit 172 in Dixon. Bob August, WPLN News.
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2: Hey there, this is Lee C. Camp, host of No Small Endeavor, Saturday nights at 6, Sunday afternoons at 2. 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

0: Live from NPR News in Washington, I'm Dave Mattingly. President Trump says an agreement signed with Saudi Arabia for a civilian nuclear program does not allow for uranium enrichment. Trump also writes on Truth Social the deal calls for the Saudis to normalize relations with Israel through the Abraham Accords. Separately, Iranian-backed Houthi rebels in Yemen say they attacked two Saudi oil tankers in the Red Sea today with missiles and drones. There are no reports of casualties. In Arizona, Amish Shah has won the Democratic primary in the state's first congressional district. Wayne Shutsky with member station KJZZ in Phoenix says Shah will face a former NFL kicker in the November elections.
1: The Associated Press called the race for Shah, a doctor and former state lawmaker, over Marlene Galan Woods, a former Republican and journalist who was backed by the Democratic National Campaign Committee and U.S. Senator Mark Kelly. Shah, a prolific door knocker, said his ability to connect with voters led to the victory.
2: That, to me, is the core of what we do. Center the voter and make sure that they know how much we care.
1: Shah also won the 2024 primary, but lost to Republican Congressman David Schweikert. This year, Shah will face former NFL kicker Jay Feely, who is endorsed by President Trump, in the general election. For NPR News, I'm Wayne Shutsky in Phoenix.
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3: It's 68 degrees in Nashville. Right now, it's partly cloudy. We do expect today to be pretty sunny, but not quite as hot as it has been. A high in the mid-80s, not quite as humid either. Tonight, partly cloudy skies, a low in the mid-60s. Good morning. I'm Nina Cardona. Here's the latest from WPLN News at 7:31. Federal authorities executed a search warrant at a Metro Water Services facility, and an employee for the public utility has been put on administrative leave during the investigation. News Channel 5 reports the U.S. Attorney's Office has confirmed the warrant was to search the employee's belongings. Nashville Mayor Freddie O'Connell's office said in a statement that they are aware of the investigation and that the employee has been advised to get outside counsel because the city's law department will not be representing him. In cool, fast-moving streams in Tennessee and the surrounding region, a rare salamander is quietly disappearing. For the Appalachian Mid-South Newsroom, Hope Heffley with WKU Public Radio reports on how experts, including at the Nashville Zoo, are responding to the decline of the eastern hellbender.
4: Eastern hellbenders are North America's largest salamander and were designated Kentucky state amphibian this year. Researchers say its populations are declining at an alarming rate. Dale McGinnity is the senior curator of ectotherms at the Nashville Zoo. He says many remaining populations in Tennessee are aging with little evidence of successful reproduction.
5: There's about 7 really genetically important clades throughout their distribution. And one of those was the Duck River Lower Tennessee clade, which is only comprised of populations with geriatric individuals.
4: Conservationists in Tennessee, Kentucky, and West Virginia are working to restore stream habitats, improve water quality, and raise hellbenders in captivity to release in the wild. For the Appalachian Mid-South Newsroom, I'm Hope Heffley.
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1: I think back in Cleveland.
2: Back in Cleveland. That's Evan Novy-Williams with Sportico. Thank you very much. This is Morning Edition from NPR News. I'm Amy Martinez.
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I'm Nina Cardona, and on today's Nash Villager podcast, I'm looking at just how the government can take the land it wants. 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It should be sunny skies today with a high in the mid-80s, so a little bit cooler, a little less humid than what we've been experiencing the last week or so in Middle Tennessee. Tonight, partly cloudy skies, a low in the mid-60s, and then tomorrow, mostly sunny, a little bit warmer again with a high in the upper 80s.

0: Hey, Nina, good morning. We've had some volume coming from the east on 40 West approaching Spence Lane. We had a couple of earlier accidents there. You may see activity on the left shoulder. 65 southbound has a wreck reported near Wedgwood Avenue. And volume on 65 northbound heading up toward exit 71 Concord Road. You've had an injury crash. You may see activity in the left lanes. Be prepared to squeeze over to the right. Bob August, WPLN News.
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1: This is Nashville's local news and NPR station, 90.3 WPLN News. We expect sunny skies today, a high in the mid-80s. Right now, it is 69 degrees in Nashville at 8:42, and it's time to check in with Bob August to see how the commute's going.
2: Let's go to the west side. Nino, we are busy on 40 eastbound east of White Bridge past 46th Avenue. A crash toward 440. That's been in the right lane, so you want to stay over to your left there. We've also got a collision reported on 24 west near Bell Road. Going to be a bit busy at that location. 65 northbound has some volume up through Concord Road, exit 71 in Brentwood, with a collision on the stripes. And an accident in East Nashville on Woodland Street near South 5th. Pretty busy there. 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
3: Hi, I'm Scott Sprouse, and I'm from Hendersonville. When I think of quintessential Nashville, I think about how easy it is to connect with folks, whether you're waiting in line at the grocery store, at the bank, or sitting at a park, or waiting for a show to start. I'm a native Nashvillian, but I'm so proud of how easy it is for my hometown to become newcomers' hometown, too.
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1: It's 69 degrees in Nashville at 8:45. Good morning. I'm Nina Cardona. Here's the latest from WPLN News. The number of people going to the emergency room for tick bites in Middle Tennessee is up, way up. So far this year, the CDC reports a national increase of more than 50% compared to the last few years. In Tennessee, doctors say they're getting more tick activity. They're urging precautions because ticks can spread illness like Lyme disease and can also cause alpha-gal syndrome. Brian Wilcox, top clinical officer with Ascension St. Thomas, oversees some 20 ERs in the area. He told the news site Axios the uptick is due partly to shorter winters, which have helped ticks survive and multiply faster. Wilcox recommends wearing repellent and light-colored clothing. If you're walking through grassy or wooded areas, he also says to tuck your pants into your socks. He says it's a funny look, but it works. The eastern hellbender was once abundant along the waterways of Appalachia, but these aquatic salamanders have struggled amid climate change and human activity. That spurred conservation efforts, including at the Nashville Zoo and in Kentucky, where hellbenders are now officially the first ever state amphibian. For the Appalachia Mid-South Newsroom, WKYU's Hope Heffley has more on conservation efforts across the region.
9: Hellbenders are the largest salamanders in all of North America, reaching over 2 feet in length with its large paddle-like tail. They're slimy, not very cute, and often referred to by nicknames like snot otters. But they are important for the ecosystems they live in, prompting Kentucky legislators to designate eastern hellbenders as the official state amphibian this year. They faced continued population strain for over a century, and that decline is informing researchers about larger problems.
10: They're in the Green River. They're in the eastern part of the state, the Lake and the Cumberland. That's about the only places we have them. there used to be an Ohio River back, you know, a couple hundred years ago, when before all the dams and stuff went in, but, you know, we probably won't find them there now.
9: That's Monty McGregor with the Kentucky Department of Fish and Wildlife. Inside rows of chilled tanks at a lab in Frankfort, his team is raising dozens of hellbenders that will eventually be released into the wild. In 2024, the U.S. Fish and Wildlife Service proposed the species be listed as federally endangered. Hellbender's presence in streams across Kentucky, Tennessee, and West Virginia can indicate highly oxygenated water and unspoiled habitat, making them useful to researchers and conservationists like McGregor.
10: They have to have nice, clean water that's not got a lot of silt in it for their eggs to hatch. So when you muddy up a river, then you basically interfere with its ability to breathe a little bit, and also its ability to catch its food, and also for the eggs to hatch the young to survive.
9: The biggest risk factors for hellbender populations are human land and waterway alteration and pollution. McGregor says there's no simple fix. Once a population has been impacted, it can take decades to see any improvement from conservation efforts.
10: It could be also the water quality has improved, but now there's not enough of them to reproduce. There's not many breeding populations left in the state.
9: Kentucky Fish and Wildlife has worked over the last decade to remove locks and dams from the state's streams. That's because they prevent the movement of fish and other

0: vertebrates.
1: McGinnity says without hellbenders, crayfish populations consume too much of the organic matter in streams and rivers, leading to an unhealthy chemical balance. He believes contaminants from stormwater runoff, rock and mineral particles, and herbicides that are sprayed on crops are impeding hellbenders from reproducing.
0: I would say ag is probably the biggest change to most watersheds, and it had the largest impact for most watersheds. But also, you know, cities and towns have stormwater runoff that picks up other things, too, that can negatively impact a watershed.
1: While this work is ongoing, conservationists like McGregor say one of the best tactics to bolster hellbender populations is education.
2: The more people are familiar with what causes things to be rare and endangered, you know, will help them understand how we can correct those kind of things to help maintain these species that we have and provide optimum population to our next generation of people.
1: For the Appalachian Mid-South Newsroom, I'm Hope Heffley.
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Right now, a couple of Middle Tennessee communities are considering high-profile uses of eminent domain. 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

This is Fresh Air. Marissa Stapley's crime novel, Lucky, was featured 5 years ago as a pick for actress Reese Witherspoon's book club. Now Apple TV presents a new 7-part crime drama based on the novel, and Witherspoon is one of its executive producers. Anya Taylor-Joy of The Queen's Gambit

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0: If you're a tourist in Tokyo looking for a drink, you might wander into a bar with a strict rule about language, Japanese only. That's usually to discourage potentially rowdy tourists and keep the bar local. One bar, though, is bucking the trend with English menus and English-speaking staff. We visit to see if it's a successful mix next time on The World.
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7: From Nashville Public Radio, I'm Blake Farmer, and this is Nashville. I have never had so many people comment on the topic of our programs than during our two-week series on intimacy and aging. We heard a lot. We laughed. We were uncomfortable. We learned some things. Well, this, my friends, is the best of our series on sex and seniors, my blushing moments, some revelations, and a few poignant moments. After the news, this is Nashville.
8: Sharing news and stories from the voices of Middle Tennessee. That's This is Nashville. This is Nashville is in service to you. So if you have an idea for the show or feedback you'd like us to hear, leave us a voice message at 615-751-2500.
9: Live from NPR News, I'm Lakshmi Singh. President Trump says Saudi Arabia needs to establish diplomatic relations with Israel in order to complete an agreement that provides them U.S. nuclear technology. NPR's Frank Ordonez reports the new condition throws the future of the agreement into doubt.
10: On social media, President Trump also said the deal would include no uranium enrichment. He said the deal is, quote, totally subject to Saudi Arabia joining the Abraham Accords, an agreement that normalized relations between Israel and several Arab countries. But Saudi Arabia so far has been reluctant to join, which now throws into question the nuclear agreement. The new deal would allow the Saudis to build power plants using U.S. technology. It has raised many concerns across Washington and parts of the globe. Some leaders fear it could set off a nuclear arms race across the Middle East. Franco Ordonez, NPR News, the White House.
9: The U.S. Senate's preparing to vote on a war powers bill to limit the Trump administration's military activity against Iran after some Republicans joined Democrats in the House to vote for ending the conflict. But the White House has argued that after a failed ceasefire, it could reset a 60-day clock for carrying on the conflict without immediate congressional approval. A Florida man is suing OpenAI, alleging ChatGPT gave him dangerous medical advice during a health crisis. NPR's Shannon Bond reports AI companies generally have been promoting their chatbots as resources for health.
11: Scott Winters says he suffered a near-fatal pulmonary embolism last year after turning to ChatGPT about his health problems. He says the chatbot discouraged him from seeking medical care for his symptoms and gave him dangerous recommendations, including about taking prescription drugs. The lawsuit filed in California state court alleges OpenAI safeguards meant to urge people to seek professional advice failed Winters. OpenAI says in a statement that ChatGPT should not be used as a substitute for medical care, diagnosis, or treatment. Winters is seeking damages and asking the court to order OpenAI to strengthen its guardrails around medical conversations. Shannon Bond, NPR News.
9: Hundreds of people protested in Madison, Wisconsin last night after police officer fatally shot a man earlier in the day. Sarah Lear reports.
12: Protesters chanting and marching in downtown Madison shut down an outdoor concert that had been staged outside the state capitol building. The demonstration came a few hours after a Madison police officer fatally shot a man in his 30s at a busy intersection. Madison Police Chief John Patterson said, while police struggled to arrest him, the man pulled out a knife.
13: The officer who was injured by the knife is the same officer who fired his weapon at this man.
12: Police have not yet released the name of the man who died.
9: That's Sarah Lear reporting. You're listening to NPR News. Tropical storm Bertha is about to make a second landfall on the U.S. Gulf Coast. Oh! It first struck St. Bernard Parish, Louisiana last night. Bertha produced flood-generating rainfall, up to 3 feet storm surge and 45-mile-per-hour winds. The National Hurricane Center says it's expected to maintain tropical storm strength until it reaches the upper Texas coast today before it moves inland and weakens. In the western U.S., summer monsoon rains are delivering much-needed moisture. But as Rachel Cohen of the Mountain West News Bureau reports, they also mean risk of floods and mudslides.
3: Rain can quickly escalate to dangerous flooding in steep canyons, dry washes, or downstream of land recently scorched by wildfires, says Jillian Felton, a meteorologist with the National Weather Service in Grand Junction, Colorado.
14: With those burn scars, the soil can become hydrophobic, meaning that a lot of that water that falls into the soil is just going to run right off of it. So debris flows are a big concern.
3: In Utah, floodwaters this past week pushed mud and trees from the Cottonwood Fire down the state's Beaver Canyon, forcing evacuations. Mudslides from heavy rains also disrupted travel in Colorado, closing portions of Interstate 70 and smaller roads. For NPR News, I'm Rachel Cohen in Boulder, Colorado.
9: Canadian National is now supporting Union Pacific in its plan to buy Norfolk Southern for $85 billion. A deal would create the U.S.'s first transcontinental railroad. This is NPR News.
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17: I'm Blake Farmer, and this is Nashville. Intimacy and aging. We opened a can of worms with our two-week series this spring, and it felt like things, you know, maybe have cooled off enough at this point to hit the highlights in a single episode today with LaTanya Turner at my side. She actually across from me.
18: Present.
17: We're going to go through what we're calling Blake's blushing moments, some genuine revelations about our bodies and understanding sex as we age, and share some of the most poignant stories that came out of this series.
18: And Blake, I will not be blushing. Thank God for melanin. 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And we want to give you a warning. The topic today is probably not suitable for little ones with big ears, unless you're ready to get a lot of questions.
17: LaTanya says, as a group of families with small children walks outside of our studio, welcome families.
18: Yes.
17: Sometimes better, best laid plans. We started this series with the famed Jug sisters, Brenda Kay and Sherry Lynn. Have you been on a Nash Trash tour, LaTanya?
18: I have not. I want to do it, though.
17: Well, I haven't either, and they invited the team here at WPLN to go do that, so maybe we need to take them up on it. They do the famed Nash Trash tours, and they are genuinely a hoot. We started our time with a little audio of them doing their dog and pony show on the bus.
19: I'm so glad y'all are here. I want to make a couple announcements. If you got a cell phone, put it on vibrate.
20: Yeah.
19: And then you want to shove it down the front of your pants.
20: Right.
19: Sure. That's a free vibrator app.
20: Yeah, free.
19: Free. My name is Sherry Lynn.
20: And I'm Brenda Kay, and we are
19: the Jug Sisters.
20: Make yourselves at home as Sherry Lynn and I take you on a musical comedy journey through the seedier side of country music.
19: Jugs give you the dish on stars like Reba and Trish.
17: Yeah, well, it goes on. And my question, I guess, is, Brenda, do you always lead off with a vibrator joke?
20: Well,
0: Yeah. Okay. So, yes.
21: Yeah.
0: And Blake.
22: Sometimes we close with the vibrator joke. Yeah.
21: Well, listen, we're going to dip back into the next.
0: It's so much easier to do it by yourself, Blake, you know, yeah. When you're, especially when you're our age,
22: yeah.
0: Going into the second stage of life, you know.
22: I always
0: tell
22: Brenda.
0: It's so much easier to do it by yourself.
22: Yeah, I asked Brenda Kay, it's a time saver.
0: Yeah, it is.
22: You know,
0: it
22: I got
0: is.
22: A lot of stuff I'd like
0: sure,
22: to do.
0: Yeah.
22: I like to shop.
0: Yeah.
22: Go to TJ Maxx.
0: When I'm in the mood, I'm in, I'm out. I'm at the store.
22: Yeah.
21: But both, a nice segue to your beautiful husbands.
0: Oh, them.
21: Brenda Kay and Sherry Lynn always dropping in jokes, like former LaTonya Turner here.
18: All them. The man is the backup plan, I guess. But their conversations aren't that different from some of the conversations I have with my girlfriends and even some of my colleagues here at work.
21: Yeah, they just were doing it on the air.
18: Exactly.
21: That's the difference.
18: And making money from it. So
21: well, and we wanted to have them on because they are so open and they have been through a lot with their own bodies, more than I knew before we reached out to them, because these are things you don't usually talk about.
0: And we never had kids. Neither did Sherry, you know, in all of her marriages. They never
22: had kids. I'm barren.
21: Well, and we will get to the, well, and you both had hysterectomies at fairly young ages.
0: Yeah. Well, we had medical issues with that, too.
21: I see.
0: We both had fibroid tumors, and that were very...
21: I know those can be painful,
0: yeah, they,
21: too,
0: yeah,
21: right?
0: Oh, they were. And that was a problematic for both of us. It just, we're sister. It seems like everything happens with one sister,
21: really?
0: The other sister has it. And
22: it really affected our lifestyles,
0: yeah,
22: both
0: yeah,
22: Brenda
0: yeah,
22: and I.
0: Yeah.
22: And Ed, when I decided to get it taken care
0: everything
22: of.
0: Everything ripped out.
22: Shortly after that,
0: yeah,
22: she got everything
0: yeah,
22: taken
0: yeah,
22: care
0: yeah,
22: of.
0: Yeah.
22: And it really changed our lives.
0: Yeah,
22: it made it so much more... you know, freeing. I mean, truly, there was when I had my full hysterectomy, we had like a ceremonious changing of the guards and the handing of the tampons and all this stuff to Brenda Kay. I said, here, this is your problem now. So, you know, but then shortly after she had to hand her tampons to somebody else.
0: Yep.
22: So it freed us up to be more, you know, be able to do more things.
21: Yeah. Did that... does that change intimacy much? I don't know. And again, to the degree that it's worth sharing.
0: I don't think so. No.
22: No,
0: I think it made it better.
22: Yeah, for me, Sherry, it made it better. It made it more fun.
0: Yeah.
22: You know.
0: Yeah.
22: Less stuff to worry about.
0: Yeah, that's right. Cause, yeah.
21: Well, have you all had health issues ever get in the way of, you know, I guess we'll call it your sex life?
0: I'd have to say that just those that fibroid tumors
21: they were inhibiting even that part of your romantic life because pain, because of just what
0: for both of us our periods were so bad.
21: I see.
0: I mean, I'm going right there. Yeah, even you know when from very young till when we. Both got our hysterectomies in our 30s.
21: So like length and just...
0: Oh, length just and just the... Just
21: heaviness.
0: The heaviness. I mean...
22: And they also made you tired. Made you lethargic.
21: Really?
0: Yeah.
22: And that was another thing that happened too after...
21: So it was really, that's why you say it's really freeing.
0: Yeah.
22: Totally.
0: And a couple of times I was where I had... what do they call it? Anemic. You know, because I lost so much blood.
21: Really?
0: For, you know, one week I left.
22: We've both been anemic. Yeah.
21: So it was like it became a serious,
0: very serious
21: health problem.
0: And that's why our doctor, I think, the hysterectomy that I've had three now. No, I just had one. So when he said that he was in there to, you know, take out the fibroid tumors, he found like 20.
21: Blake Farmer here on LaTonya Turner with highlights from our Next Stage series. And those, of course, are the Jug Sisters.
18: Yes. And, you know, that topic of fibroids is one that really can be. I've known people who had to have all their plumbing taken out, so to speak, because it is debilitating. But, you know, this idea of pleasuring yourself, self-love, as we call it, despite the sexual revolution, is still somewhat taboo. We're still in the Bible Belt that people have sometimes religious ideas that make it a little bit difficult to talk about. But it is a part of human nature. And I'm glad the Jugs opened up that door for us.
21: They did, and we'll have the door opened a little wider in just a moment. My hands are sweating over here, LaTanya, because I know what's coming. The C word. I'm not going to say it, but someone will. One of the things we had to decide before taking on this topic is the words we were going to use on the air for some of these discussions, including the word that LaTanya just avoided. And there was one word that we decided to use very sparingly, but still had to say it a few times if we were going to talk about women's pleasure. Here's producer Natasha Sinyanovich.
1: How well do we know our birds and bees? When we explain sex, do we talk about joy and intimacy for everyone involved? Or mostly just how to make babies? Professor Karen Beal of Maryville College near Knoxville says the latter, because we've been taught to equate the penis only with the female reproductive organ.
2: And there's actually very few nerve endings in the vagina. I mean, and it's a good thing, right? Because during childbirth, you would die of all that pain. That's not where our sex organ is. It's the clitoris.
1: An organ so ignored, it's virtually taboo due to patriarchal and literally ancient ideas. Like from the Greeks, who taught that women were inside-out men. Or 5th century philosopher St. Augustine, who pushed Christianity to equate sex only with procreation, not pleasure. Modern science also ignored the body part. It wasn't until 2005 that someone proved that the visible part is connected to another 90% of the organ beneath the skin. Understandably, recognizing a model of it isn't easy. I know. I've asked a lot of people, including one sunny afternoon on 12 South.
4: That's a bona fide dooflopper.
1: And what's a synonym for dooflopper?
4: Thingamajig.
23: Play toy.
24: Looks like a toy.
1: If I told you it's an organ?
23: Heart. Lungs.
1: This is life size.
23: I have no idea.
1: If I told you it's the only organ that known to exist solely for pleasure?
23: Well, that don't look like mine.
1: No, you don't have one.
23: I can tell you what it is. I just don't like to say it in front of people.
1: Why not? Well, what's so bad about the word?
23: Because nothing bad about it. That's how I was growing up, the way I grew up. You just... You know,
24: talk about it.
23: Yeah,
25: it's like ovaries or tonsils.
1: You're closer with ovaries.
25: Is it the clitoris?
1: It is. Why'd you whisper it?
25: No, I was just being silly.
1: Sex educator Beal teaches that the penis is like a Swiss Army knife. Three organs in one: sex, reproductive, and urinary. But the clitoris, with its one specific job, she calls it a Lamborghini.
2: We are blessed, if you want to look at it that way, we're blessed to have this organ that's focused on pleasure. That should be a big topic of conversation, is women's pleasure, because clearly God wanted us to have it.
21: There you have it. Now it's out on the table, LaTanya. Blake Farmer and LaTanya right here.
18: Yeah, it's out on the table in part because of our co-producer, Natasha Sinyanovich, who empowered us and almost forced us to talk about these things and to name the parts the official scientific medical names for clitoris, however you want to say it, but to say the word. And that was an important part of this project, was getting people to really talk about these things. And in many cases, they were open to talking about how they deal with sexual pleasure as they age, as long as we ask the right questions. And as part of our Next Age series, you had on Dr. Jill Danford, who is a urogynecologist from Ascension St. Thomas.
21: How well do you find that women understand their own bodies when it comes to intimacy and pleasure?
26: Well, I find that they don't understand them at all, actually. So I work with the University of Tennessee residents and medical students, and the first thing I tell both of them is, assume patients know nothing, because most of the time they don't. We're not taught about where is the clitoris, where is the urethra. Some people have never even heard the term urethra, which is where your urine comes out. So after I see a patient with their clothes on, then I examine them, and then I talk to them about what I've found. I have diagrams, and I go through very simple, this is your vagina, this is your urethra, where your urine comes out. This is your bladder that stores urine, because patients have no idea.
21: And are we talking just about your younger patients?
26: No. In fact, younger patients more and more do understand, because of social media, and people are talking about this now. Mm. But it runs all ages, but I would say more so it's older patients.
21: And what about this point that that really the vagina itself is not usually where pleasure occurs?
26: Yeah, so most people don't know where the clitoris is, and so I will point that out. And I would say 25% of the time they'll stop me and they'll say, "What? That's where?" And so we'll go back. And we even have mirrors in all of our hand mirrors in all of our exam rooms, because patients will tell me, "This isn't right," or "This looks wrong," or "I'm not sure about this." So we just get out the mirror and we have a little anatomy lesson.
21: Wow. I wonder, though, does this mean that the real issue is male partners and their understanding of the female body?
26: I think it's both. I mean, especially in the South, we're not supposed to talk about these things. I think that it's just kind of a combined male and female don't know. In fact, I tell patients all the time when they're worried about, oh, this doesn't look right and I don't want to have sex because I'm worried that my partner won't like it. I'm like, your partner doesn't know what it's supposed to look like. And it looks normal 99.9% of the time.
21: Well, let's talk a little bit about, you know, kind of some of the look there. You know, you work on incontinence and prolapse. And just before the show started, you were talking about prolapse affecting as many as 20% of women of a certain age. Can you briefly explain what that is and kind of how that, you know, gets in the way?
26: Yeah. So prolapse is something that is very prevalent and common and nobody talks about. It's a relaxation of the vagina, typically with a combination of genetics and carrying babies. And what happens is the vagina relaxes enough that sometimes the vaginal skin comes to the opening and can even come outside the opening.
21: And so it's almost like insides coming out. That's essentially what we're saying.
26: Yeah. When I'm explaining it to patients, I will use the example of a pocket. I'll be like, if your vagina is a pocket, this is your vaginal skin and it's turning inside out.
21: So that I could see why that might get in the way of intimacy. How do you remedy this, or do you have to?
26: Yeah. So one of the best things about my job is it's quality of life. And so I talk to patients and say, the way we treat this is based on how much it bothers you. And if it bothers you and we can do physical therapy, that can be a really great option for a lot of women.
21: Physical therapy can resolve it, really.
26: Yep. There are physical therapists who specialize in what we call the pelvic floor, the pelvis. Those are the muscles in the vagina that affect the bladder, the vagina, and help with intimacy.
21: And on incontinence, same kind of, I could imagine that's not just a quality of life issue, or maybe I'm wrong.
26: Yeah, it's mostly quality of life, but really? It's a really big quality. I mean, if you are leaking, especially if you're leaking during sex, that is a huge turnoff, right? And you're afraid to have sex. And patients don't talk about this. They live in silence. And so we're trying to get the word out that there are lots of different treatments, conservative treatments, again, physical therapy, very simple procedures, things that can keep you from having to deal with this. But this has a lot to do with female desire for sex.
21: Well, it's Dr. Jill Danford, a urogynecologist with Ascension St. Thomas, Blake Farmer, LaTanya Turner. LaTanya, my blushing moments are over, and you were strong through the whole thing. But when we come back, LaTanya and I are going to go through some of the things we learned live on air as we discussed intimacy and aging for a couple of weeks with you. We're giving you the highlights. Stay with us. This is Nashville.

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1: It's an intense time for our city. There are lawsuits with the state.
2: What's at stake is, first of all, the ability to protect the rights we have under the Constitution.
1: Federal funding cuts.
3: I mean, it's the fiscal equivalent of duct tape to cover capacity that suddenly went missing.
4: Even a few weeks of funding being paused, that could close a door.
1: These are things that impact our community. I'm Metro reporter Cynthia Abrams, and I'm here to sort it all out for you.
5: I'm Blake Farmer. This is Nashville. From blushing moments to genuine discovery, we're hitting the highlights from our Next Stage series on intimacy and our aging bodies. I've got a co-host today, and I love it, WPLN's LaTanya Turner.
6: Glad to be here.
5: Graciously agreed to step in the studio, help us digest all that we went through. LaTanya, do you mind if I go first on our discovery phase?
6: Yes, as long as you're not blushing anymore.
5: All right, yeah, I think I'm done, although I did do some blushing, frankly, on an episode we titled The Talk 2.0.
6: Yep.
5: I learned a lot with that, but this revelation really sticks with me. We had on Dr. Howard Aubert. He's a urologist who specializes in men's health. He trained at Meharry, has an office in Brentwood, does a very efficient sterilization procedure, if we're sharing personal information here live on the air. obviously, erectile dysfunction is a big issue, but pretty easily remedied these days with medication, the little blue pill, as people joke. But Dr. Aubert reminded us that this is a huge relationship issue, because so many guys, for them, if they cannot do it like they used to, they not only stop being open to sexual intimacy, they sometimes, he'll see this with patients, stop physical intimacy of all kinds.
7: If they can't perform at a high level consistently, sometimes they want to avoid all contact. And that's not good for a relationship at all. Guys have this conception or this preconception of how things should be. And if they feel like they can't make it that way, they just avoid it altogether.
5: Well, is there anything to this that it's more than just maybe if I'm using this word correctly, a physiological issue, that a lot of times something that might be involved is more emotional? It could be depression.
7: Oh, absolutely. I mean, there's usually a big mental part that has to do with it. And it kind of has what I call this circular mechanism. And so, for instance, you have an issue performing once. And so at that next time that the opportunity is available, that becomes a forethought. Okay, is that going to happen again? Am I going to have performance issues again? And you start to focus more on the anxiety about the event than the actual event itself. And then you become so predisposed about, you know, your past performance reappearing that it just takes a more prominent role. Mm. You know, and then you get into the cycle where it's always, is it going to happen again? Is it going to happen again? And you know, these guys, they focus more on, you know, past failures as pretenses than just paying attention and being present in the moment.
5: So are you as much a therapist as somebody who's prescribing meds?
7: I think so. I think a part of it is therapy. Trying to get people out of their heads, because, you know, the anxieties around, you know, performance anxiety is real. And it's not just in sports and, you know, corporate America. It's in bedrooms every night. If you can help someone get beyond that, it really can improve their relationship.
5: That's Dr. Howard Aubert. Lesson one I get from him: when we talk about intimacy as we age, LaTanya Turner,
6: yep,
5: we're really talking about relationship and connection. It's all connected.
6: That's right. And enough about men for the moment.
5: Okay.
6: Can I go next?
5: Please.
6: We spent an entire episode talking about the change. Blake, let me host that one. Thank you, Blake.
5: You're welcome.
6: And I was joined by some of our colleagues here who share the menopause, perimenopause experience with me. And that was a very interesting conversation. But so many women deal with symptoms, and I just assumed our guests would say, make sure to bring this up at your annual exam. Kind of makes sense to most of us. Dr. William Lee is a certified menopause practitioner at Vanderbilt. Ann Ward Eshelman is a nurse practitioner at Haney Gine.
8: One thing I see frequently is a patient will come in, they've waited all year for an annual exam, and they come in and they have their list of issues. So just understanding the annual exam is a breast exam, a pelvic exam, and all of the tests that come with your age group to, for your preventative care.
6: The blood work.
8: Right.
6: The labs.
8: Right.
6: Mm-hmm.
8: Colonoscopies, mammograms, things like that. That isn't the best time to bring up these issues because, as Dr. Lee has discussed, we're in a time crunch, unfortunately. So I think a really good option for patients is to make a specific appointment to discuss hormones or menopause care. They need a problem visit so we can dedicate that entire 15 or 30 minutes to talking about your hormones, not trying to check everything off that we have to for insurance reasons, but really giving the patient the time to focus on the issue at
6: hand. Wow, that's a great tip. I hadn't really thought of it that way. Dr. Lee, do you have anything to add to that about how women can advocate for themselves?
9: What Ann Ward said is a great point. It is difficult at an annual exam visit unless you're like Ann Ward and myself, who actually step into the conversation without being prompted. Often, if I've got a 49-year-old like I had yesterday for an annual well woman visit, she was having regular periods. And I asked her, are you having any symptoms that may be attributed to perimenopause? And she said, what do you mean? And I listed off some. And she said, basically, no, no, no. I said, well, good news, you're not. But every year I'm going to ask you if you have symptoms between now and when I see you next year, you know, message me or come in.
6: That's Dr. William Lee and nurse practitioner Ann Ward Eshelman. And that was an important takeaway for me to set up a special appointment and not just wait for the annual exam to ask these kinds of questions. And it was a very enlightening segment in a number of ways, including that perimenopause can start as early as your 30s and your 40s and continue until you're older. The next one is a big lesson, Blake, but it's short. This comes from Chuck Taylor. He's a retiree who relocated to Nashville a few years ago. He actually inspired this entire series on intimacy and aging when I met him at 50 Forward last year. And we talked about how seniors still want to be intimate. In fact, it was a group discussion with a group called the Drama Buffs. They were doing a play that had some very sexual scenes in it.
5: I remember you bringing back the tape from this, and we were dying laughing.
6: Yes, it was amazing how open they were and adamant that sexual intimacy continues into older age. So we had Chuck on to talk about dating apps. He was big on them for a while and cooled off a bit since he really wants to be with someone, not just flirting in the chat.
5: What do you find that your heart really wants at this at 73 years old?
10: When it just boils down to everything, I just want to be touched.
5: Really?
10: Yeah, that's
5: that human touch is your love language.
10: Yeah. That's it.
5: How did you find that out? Have you always known that?
10: I think so. I mean, I'm not a party guy. And love's been really tough for me. So it just boils down to I just want to be with somebody.
5: You know, LaTanya, this is why I found Chuck so profound. I mean, he's a guy. as you recall, always making a joke, always laughing.
6: Yeah, yeah.
5: You know, and this point, it's like, what are you looking for? Why? I mean, because man, he's been on all the apps. He's tried them all. He's ditched them all. He's trying just Facebook and connecting with people. And one of his big complaints was that, you know, it just, there's a lot in the way of me just like being with other people. That's what he wants. The big takeaway for me is that as we age, we've got to understand that intimacy is going to change. And for many of us, it's going to look very different from our younger years. It already mm-hmm. does, perhaps. It's different, but it is just as important. You hear how deep it is to Chuck Taylor, because it really just represents human reflection.
6: Yeah, it was interesting to me, like you said, to see his demeanor change, and mm-hmm. he got so serious. But the point he made is a very good one, because scientifically, medically, we know loneliness and isolation can contribute to poor health. So maintaining connection, maintaining that human connection and human touch is important at all stages of life, but certainly as we grow older.
5: Well, Latonya, what about this idea that really ran through so many of our interviews and our stories that were about kind of an expanding view of what intimacy even is when we're in this sort of second half in life and beyond?
6: Yeah, that's important, because all the people I talked to and also the guest experts we had said we sometimes have to change how we define it, how we think about sexual intimacy, and what it means to be connected, to have that human connection. There are a lot of different creative ways that sometimes people do that.
5: Yeah, some so creative that we chose not to broadcast them. Sorry,
6: right.
5: Folks. But, you know, there's always the cutting room floor you can come scrape up. We're going to take our last break. When we come back, though, we're going to return with the most poignant moments from our time talking about the most intimate parts of our lives as we age. Real heartfelt stories. Stay with us. This is Nashville.

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1: I'm leaving on you. I'm Jeremy Hobson. That is Post Malone, and earlier this year he canceled a string of U.S. tour dates. The reason? Not enough people are buying tickets. It's just one sign that Americans are rethinking their spending because of high prices, from concert tickets and restaurants to vacations and clothing. So what extra expense is worth it right now, and what's getting cut? That's next time on The Middle.
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2: I'm Blake Farmer, and this is Nashville. We end our highlights from our Next Age series with some of the stories that have really stuck with us for the months since we first broadcast them. WPLN's LaTonya Turner's here in the studio helping us sit with these stories. And, you know, I'm still, you know, in the studio and looking in the eyes of Philip Tulumieri.
3: Yeah, it was quite memorable. We asked him to come in because he started writing books after his wife, Sarah Jane, died. Many of the novels are based on their love affair. This is someone he met later in life after he'd already had kids. He's done all sorts of things to memorialize her, including writing these books. And what we learned is that he has no interest in looking for love again.
2: A lot of people could identify with going through this transition, like you described, kind of from being lover to caretaker, and all that lover means in the physical and intimate sense.
4: Yes.
2: And I wonder if there was a transition for you that where you realized, like, oh, we may not be intimate in the same way ever again.
4: I can almost point to that date in August 2017, the last time that we were physically intimate was in August. And from that point on, the disease progressed very, very quickly. So physical intimacy virtually came to a grinding halt. The intimacy that was remaining was just being together. We both knew that she did not have long to live. And I admire her so much for the courage that she displayed over those few months, because it ended, the physical intimacy ended in August and she died in October. But the, again, if we define intimacy as something beyond just sex, the intimacy remained,
2: right,
4: but in a different way.
2: Well, then I imagine, in those ways, more intimate than ever. I mean, the things that go into those final weeks and months. How do you memorialize her now? And I know one of the answers, which is where I'd love for you to start, tattoos?
4: It would be probably embarrassing for your audience, but if I remove my shirt...
2: Mm-hmm. We won't have you do that.
4: Thank you.
2: You know, we have some boundaries this week.
4: It would be scary. I have 13... tattoos.
2: How did that start?
4: It started in some way because I wanted to experience something of the physical pain that she went through.
2: Wow.
4: And then from that point on, I just realized that there were so many things that she loved to do or loved to see. Being British, she loved roses. She loved the royal family. She loved butterflies. She loved penguins. And I had all of those tattooed on me. And that's where they are.
2: So her favorite things are now on your body.
4: And now on my body.
2: I don't know what people were telling you around you, but I can imagine, because I've seen this happen so many times, after an amount of time, people start saying, well, Phil, you know, why don't you get back out there? You're still healthy. You're still got, you know, some good years left. Maybe you should find somebody. How have you responded to that kind of prompting?
4: The answer was simply no. I just can't do it. It was a fairy tale, and a fairy tale come true. And you can't do two fairy tales, one after another. It was done.
2: Mm. Like you've already had your fairy tale.
4: I had my fairy tale. Everyone's hopefully had a fairy tale moment in their lives. I had a fairy tale several years, and then it ended.
2: So much of what we've been talking about is physical intimacy, and I wonder where that leaves you on that front. Is that a chapter that had to close as well?
4: Yes. The whole idea of intimacy has relative stages, relative aspects to it for me. I have intimacy in a broader sense with friends, family, but intimacy at the physical level, no. That's, I decided that once again, intimacy after Sarah Jean could never happen.
2: That's Philip Tulumieri talking about his wife Sarah Jean. And it's Blake Farmer here with LaTonya Turner. I'll tell you, Philip kind of leaves me a little speechless. But LaTonya, it also has me thinking about another guest that we had during our Next Stage series, a woman who had lost her husband just in the last 3 years and really didn't see herself with someone else and had to come to a new acceptance of what we decided on the air to call self-love. Which, you know, was a big deal for her growing up as a preacher's kid, where that was something that you guys shouldn't do and girls shouldn't even think about.
3: Yeah, I have to just back up a little bit and say Philip's interview was so moving. And, you know, it really hit you in the gut when he talked about the reason he got the tattoos. I mean, that kind of love is very rare.
2: 13 and, tattoos.
3: Yes, yes. And the way he described their loving relationship was very, very moving. And, you know, you often hear, I had an aunt and uncle that were married 70 years. And my uncle died and my aunt, who was in pretty good health, died within a few weeks. And you often hear about people in long-term relationships like that who just can't go on without that person once they pass on. I'm glad that Philip is moving on and sharing his story, but it does, I think, reflect a phenomena as we age if you are in a loving relationship. And how to manage intimacy and connection once that loved one passes on.
2: I know. Well, you got to find something else, because obviously without that kind of connection, it has real, like, physical effects.
3: Yeah, yeah. Well, continuing our highlights, we are looking at some of our favorite parts of our Next Age series on intimacy and aging. And, you know, one of my favorite parts was when you weren't just blushing, but you were corrected on
2: air. Oh, you liked that, did you?
3: Yes.
2: Well, you must be thinking of Anne-Marie Zansel, my new friend. But she helps coach people through coming out later in life, and she has her own experience.
5: I am somebody that came out later in life. I was married for 27 years to my now ex-husband. We have 4 kids together. When I came out, they were 12 to 24. They are now 24 to 36. And when women come out later in life, they come out all different kinds of ways.
2: Yeah.
5: So some of them fall in love with somebody for the first time and have never, ever thought that they were gay.
2: Truly.
5: Truly. Never, ever, ever thought that they were gay. I was somebody that was always aware of it, but because I was raised very conservatively, religiously, when that thought crossed my mind and I thought about exploring it, and my friends sort of shut me down, I was like, well, I should get married and have babies. And so that's what I did.
2: Well, you say before you got married to your ex-husband, you even had the thought.
5: Yes, but it was also 1987. It was in the middle of the AIDS crisis. And the homophobia was, unless you live through it, you don't understand what the homophobia was like then.
2: Well, and, I mean, that would have been when I was being raised. And it was just like there was not much worse you could imagine. Like, I hope I'm not gay.
5: Well, yeah. And but what I didn't know is the lesbians were the least likely to get HIV. But it was something I was aware of. And then when I was raising my family, I didn't think about it for years. Yeah. You know, a lot of women don't.
2: So it wasn't a thing that was hanging over you.
5: No.
2: And you're tortured by.
5: No, not at all. And I want to push back on you.
2: Please.
5: You said something about living a lie.
2: Yeah.
5: It's not a lie.
2: Thank you for saying that.
5: Yeah, it's for a lot of people, it takes a long time for them to acknowledge that they are not straight. And that's how I start with my clients. We start with, maybe I'm not straight. And then as somebody who is, when somebody's newly coming out, they go through every letter of the alphabet mafia to determine who they are, right? So for me, I was somebody that never, you know, when I put it away, didn't think about it, very happy, you know, relatively happy marriage and stuff like that. And then when I was about 42 years old, I read an article in Oprah Winfrey magazine, which talked about the fluidity of women's sexuality. And all of a sudden, I had a language that I didn't have before. And I told my then 16-year-old daughter, hey, if something ever happens to Dad and I, don't be surprised if I end up with a woman. She was the first person I ever came out to, and she has no memory of this conversation.
2: I was going to say, wow.
5: Like a typical teenager, she has no memory. She's like, Mom, I'm sorry, I don't remember that conversation. So anyway, that took me on a 10-year, very long journey.
2: A very long journey, for sure. That's Anne-Marie Zanzula, coming out coach. We actually had several people in our Next Age series on intimacy and aging, tell their stories of coming out. And they're all very different, as you can imagine. And we'll hear one as we wrap up the hour. But yeah, Anne-Marie Zanzel, LaTanya Turner, what do you have for me there?
3: Well, I'm glad that you ate and swallowed your humble pie.
2: I'm always open to correction, even live on the air.
3: Yes. But yeah, I mean, it was very interesting to hear that, because, you know, generationally, I often hear older people who in the queer community who are not at all comfortable with some of the things that, say, a Gen Z would be in terms of talk, even the language. I had a friend who's an older gay man who told me he just cannot come to use the word queer, because when we were coming along, you know, that was just something that was so derogatory.
2: A slur, basically.
3: Yes, a slur. So, you know, it's not surprising that there would be these challenges as people age, in terms of coming out. But I'm glad they shared their stories with us, and maybe it'll encourage more openness.
2: Yeah, I'm very grateful to hear all those stories.
3: Yes. So let's wrap up with one of those stories so we can end on an uplifting note. I'm thinking of George Rowe.
2: Yes. You know, and I know George, knew him before he came in to do a profile interview and kind of tell his full story, though I did not know his full story at all. But I had interviewed him more than a decade ago about Boy Scouts. LaTanya, you remember when Scouts had decided that they would now basically lift their ban on gay men being adult leaders?
3: Yeah.
2: Well, he had a son who was in Boy Scouts. And in fact, I went and interviewed him while his son was at a high adventure camp down in Florida where they do scuba diving and stuff. And he was not allowed to go.
3: Oh, wow.
2: And I knew George's story because I knew his ex-wife and kids through my church. He's a guy who had this big career in Christian music as an artist. He's also an attorney. I did not know the story of how he came out, which is worth revisiting in full if you care to go back to listen to George Rowe's full interview. But I wanted him to talk about how, you know, he never could have expected things to work out the way they have.
6: My best friend in the world, Rod,
2: asked me in the very beginning days, dream big, like what do you want it to be like? And I thought, I could paint this picture, but that'll never happen. There's not a world in which any of these things that are now happening would happen. And it just took time, healing, forgiveness, growth, integration, working through things of myself, my ex-wife working through things, my kids working through things, all of us working through things together.
6: In other words, it wasn't going to be pretty overnight.
2: No, it was a year, several years long, and continues to be.
6: Yeah.
2: Yeah.
6: What, you know, this second half, I mean, I guess we don't want to do the math about how long you'd have to live for this just to be the half, but like, what does love look like in the second half of life for you that's different from the first half?
2: Yeah. Yeah, I'm dating my partner. His name's Mitch, and he's just a wonderful, lovely, kind, very zen, very down to earth, very balancing for

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1: That you have with another human.
2: Yeah. It's new. It's fresh. It's interesting. Mitch and I moved in together about a year ago. And I haven't lived with anybody since I lived with my wife 20 years ago.
1: Really?
2: So that's new. Like literally physically going to bed every night with somebody by my side is new. Even accounting for someone else's likes, preferences, schedule, it's not just me now. I'm not just watching the show I want to watch. I'm not just going to bed when I want to watch, when I want to. I'm not waking up when I want to. When he moved in, it's funny, I was at work, and his moving truck came and left by the time before I got home. And when I walked in, there's a second blender and a second toaster oven and a second couch. And it was like, oh, we're doing this. All of which is great.
3: Right.
2: We found this great therapist in East Nashville who works with couples in this second season of life who are coming together after each has had different past relationships. And talks about how to meld those worlds financially, emotionally, family-wise. And we went to her, started seeing her probably 6 months before we moved in just to get ahead of those kinds of things. So that helped us also navigate this.
1: Well, so in other words, though, it's like, listen, you're going through the same sort of life merger things that are going to happen, you know, no matter what.
2: Yeah, yeah. Whether you're 22, which is how old I was when I got married, or now my age.
1: Does anything excite you about this stage of life? Because so many people, you know, you start to get worried about little health things or other parts of life. What excites you about this stage?
2: Oh gosh, it's funny. I remember being in my 20s thinking people in their 40s and 50s are so old. Like, what do they know? They're not having fun. And I feel like I am at the top of my game right now. Work in real estate's great. I can do the music when and how I want. I took a sabbatical and went to Africa for an entire month last summer. Some friends and I just opened the Chloe Hotel in Nashville, which has been a lot of fun. I mean, I just feel like I'm at the top of my game and having so much fun right now, more fun than I've had in a long time.
1: Well, are you fearful of anything to come, as you kind of look at this stage of life?
2: Oh, you know, I think it started with the reading glasses in my when I turned 42. And yeah, you know, I'm at a point in life where I wake up with, I go to bed, get a good night's sleep, and I wake up injured.
1: is 57, folks.
2: I broke an ankle. How did I break my ankle while I was just lying still in bed the entire night? Yeah, I don't have any health concerns. Mitch is incredibly healthy and is encouraging me to reduce my bacon intake or my burger intake or my pizza intake, and which is smart. But I look at my biological parents and see that birth dad, 88, sharp as a tack, still playing drums, funny, thinks like a 30-year-old attorney. Birth mom is still singing, performing, sharp as a tack. I feel like I'm inheriting some good genes. I feel good.
1: That's George Rowe. I'm Blake Farmer with LaTonya Turner. We feel good. You know, great to hear end on a strong note of optimism there from mm-hmm. from George Rowe. And I'd encourage people to listen to his full interview. It really is a good one. Or watch it on our YouTube channel, which is youtube.com/@WPLN. And we also have a whole other episode that's dedicated to the queer experience. LaTonya, you know, it does strike me. Have we gone this whole hour and not really said why it is we are focused on the second half of life?
4: I think we have, because we were too busy talking about sex. but this is our second round of stories about that we call Next Age. And part of the reason that we've been doing this project is because, of course, we're all aging, but more of us are living longer. And I believe we say in our website, our webpage about this, that the population of 60 plus individuals is expected to grow 30% in the next decade. And the thing that really gets a lot of people is the oldest Gen Xers, that includes me and so a lot of our colleagues, are in their 60s. They have just reached 60. So we're talking about a lot of people who obviously don't think about themselves as being older. And many people are going into this stage of life

0: with enthusiasm, with optimism. I mean, George is a great example of that. And they want to continue to be vital. They want to continue to have relationships and connection. And when we did the first round, we heard that so much, you know, that that's why we said we got to do more.
1: Yeah, we don't think of ourselves as old.
0: Right, exactly.
1: Well, we're so grateful that you have joined us for this hour of poignant, revelatory, even blushing moments for me on our, from our Next Age series. Thank you for tuning in this hour. This is Nashville as a production of Nashville Public Radio.
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1: If you missed yesterday's show, a very different one, but we had our monthly Ask the Mayor episode with Freddie O'Connell, data center regulations, police surveillance, traffic and transit. We hit all the big topics. 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Today's episode produced by yours truly and LaTonya Turner here. Liv Lombardi's making my audio dreams come true by hitting all those clips. None of them fired wrong. Thank you. Tasha A.F. Limley is our managing editor, and the masterminds behind that theme music are LaRange and Namir Blade. You got thoughts? Our voicemail is listening right now. We'd love to hear from you. Got a great call from Representative Mike Sparks the other day. We'd love to hear from you, too. Thoughts on this topic or any? 615-760-2000. You can also find us on Instagram at @ThisIsNashville_WPLN. I'm Blake Farmer. This is LaTonya Turner.
0: Yes. Enjoy being with you, Blake.
1: Yeah.
0: Bye,
1: Go
0: everybody.
1: In peace, folks.
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0: Hundreds of thousands of Haitian nationals living in the U.S. could face deportation as soon as next week. That's raising concerns about the future for those with temporary protected status and for their children, many born in the U.S.
1: They cannot take those children back to Haiti because right now it is impossible for them to be safe there.
0: I'm Elsa Chang. 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
3: Every time I'm leaving on you. I'm Jeremy Hobson. That is Post Malone, and earlier this year, he canceled a string of U.S. tour dates. 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It's just one sign that Americans are rethinking their spending because of high prices, from concert tickets and restaurants to vacations and clothing. So what extra expense is worth it right now, and what's getting cut? 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

0: Reports a few hours ago that there is actually a Saudi fuel ship that's flagged Chinese. It's a Chinese ship. Are they going to blow up the Chinese ship? And this becomes a problem for China. This will become
1: a lot of food supplies. This is a corridor that connects Europe, Asia, exports from North and East Africa, as well as the Arabian Peninsula. So it is a key corridor for global trade, without which countries from Europe to Asia would have to go around Africa, around the Cape of Good Hope, the way that global trade existed before the Suez Canal was

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1: Hey, I'm Michael Barbaro, host of The Daily. 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

0: still to come, a leading theory says early humans came to the Americas by walking over a land bridge from Siberia.
1: But another theory posits that they paddled over in boats in search of fish.
0: That's still ahead here on The World.
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1: This is Nashville's local news and NPR station, 90.3 WPLN News. I'm Catherine Sweeney. It is 82 degrees and sunny here in Nashville. Let's get our first look at traffic for the afternoon from Bob August.
2: Westside, good afternoon. We've got a lot of traffic on 24 westbound past Pleasant View up into the Clarksville area. We've had an overturned tractor trailer that's been in the right lane now on 24 west near MLK Junior Parkway exit 11. So lots of volume there. You can use Clarksville Highway instead. Watch for an accident on 65 south near Trinity Lane and one on the east side on Murfreesboro Road near Spence Lane. Bob August, WPLN News.
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2: I'm leaving on you. I'm Jeremy Hobson. That is Post Malone, and earlier this year, he canceled a string of U.S. tour dates. The reason? Not enough people are buying tickets. It's just one sign that Americans are rethinking their spending because of high prices, from concert tickets and restaurants to vacations and clothing. So what extra expense is worth it right now, and what's getting cut? That's next time on The Middle.
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4: It's All Things Considered from NPR News. I'm Elsa Chang.
5: And I'm Juana Summers. Coming up, protests and mourning after police in Madison, Wisconsin shot and killed a man.
6: All four officers, not just the one involved in the discharging of the firearm, will be placed on administrative leave.
4: We will have the latest after this news.
7: Live from NPR News in Culver City, California, I'm Dwayne Brown. The war in Iran has halted plans to add fluoride to the water supply in Albany, New York. Grant Ashley from member station WAMC reports cities across the country are facing a similar problem.
8: Albany approved a plan to fluoridate its water to promote dental health more than 2 years ago. But now the city says it can't obtain the chemicals it needs because of supply chain issues stemming from the ongoing war with Iran. Albany Common Council member Tom Howie, who sponsored the city's fluoridation plan, said Albany isn't alone.
9: It's throughout the country and actually throughout the world that there is a shortage right now. And a lot of places that do fluorinate had to cut back on the amount of fluoridation in the water because there's not enough supply.
8: Israel is one of the world's top exporters of fluorosilicic acid. But the Association of Metropolitan Water Agencies notes they are producing less, thanks to many workers being called into active military service. For NPR News, I'm Grant Ashley.
7: The Department of Education announced a big move today, reversing an Obama and Biden-era civil rights policy, NPR's Corey Turner reports.
10: The policy, called disparate impact, was previously used to tell the nation's schools that an action may be considered discriminatory, even if there's no intent to discriminate. For example, classroom discipline. Schools were warned that if your data shows students of color were being suspended or expelled at unusually high rates, whether it's intentional or not, you could be investigated. Today, the Trump administration announced it's dropping disparate impact. Assistant Secretary for Civil Rights Kimberly Ritchie said, quote, schools will be empowered to address classroom issues without fearing the federal government will weaponize anti-discrimination laws. Meanwhile, 60 civil rights and education organizations jointly condemned the move. Corey Turner, NPR News.
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11: Good afternoon. I'm Catherine Sweeney. Here's the latest from WPLN News at 4:32. Mayor Freddie O'Connell says his effort to block construction of a data center near the Nashville Zoo is justified. The company, DC Blocks, bought the site for $23 million this month. O'Connell proposed that the city condemn and purchase the property. In his monthly appearance on This Is Nashville, he was asked if using eminent domain is fair to the owners.
12: Their approach has been completely unfair to the other interested parties. I think they have publicly misrepresented some things about both Market Street and the zoo's involvement in this conversation. They ignored encouragement to go engage with the zoo and community. I think some of the things they've said in public have really pushed the boundaries of truth and good faith.
11: The city does not have plans for the site, and the Metro Council has not approved funding. But O'Connell says the city was already looking for space in that general area of town to house Metro offices that are closing near the airport. One of the last living witnesses of Martin Luther King Jr.'s assassination has died. Clara Esther was a 20-year-old student at the time of the incident. She grew up in Memphis, attending a church pastored by the Reverend James Lawson, who had previously been a key figure in Nashville's civil rights movement. During the 1968 Memphis sanitation workers' strike, she followed Lawson's lead by participating on the picket line and attending mass meetings. That strike was the reason King was in Memphis. The night after King delivered his now famous mountaintop speech, Esther went to eat dinner at the Lorraine Motel. She saw King standing on the balcony talking to several people, and then she heard a shot. Esther ran to King, attempted to staunch the bleeding, and tried to loosen his belt. After the traumatic event, Esther chose to leave Memphis for good, eventually moving to Alabama and working as a neighborhood organizer. Clara Esther died on July 9th. She was 78 years old. With her passing, there is now thought to be only one surviving witness to the assassination. This year's election turnout is off to a strong start based on early voting figures. In the first 3 days, more than 120,000 Tennesseans cast ballots. WKRN reports that's more than 50% higher turnout than at the same point in early voting back in 2022. Early voting runs through Saturday, August 1st. 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
13: This is All Things Considered from NPR News. I'm Juana Summers in Washington.
14: And I'm Elsa Chang in Culver City, California. The Republican-led Congress split today on a pair of votes focused on ending the war with Iran. In the House, Democrats were joined by four Republicans in passing a resolution to remove U.S. forces from the hostilities. But in the Senate, they came up short in a push to advance a similar resolution. Now, today's votes were a sign of ongoing frustration with the war on Capitol Hill, but also of a divide about how to move forward. Joining us now is NPR congressional correspondent Claudia Grisales. Hi, Claudia.
15: Hey, Elsa.
14: Hey. Okay, so we see these two votes on Iran go in totally different directions today. What do you think we should make of that?
15: Well, when we look at the vote in the House, that represents a rebuke of President Trump and his war strategy. And we should point out this is the second time the House has approved a war powers resolution. So clearly, the concerns surrounding this conflict are not going away. It's noteworthy that several Republicans voted with Democrats today.
14: Yeah.
15: But one thing to keep in mind with this resolution is it's not legally binding. So while they send a message, they may be more symbolic than anything else.
14: Okay, but the Senate seemed to be sending a different message today, yeah?
15: Yes, exactly. Democrats tried to advance a similar resolution there, but it failed by a vote of 47 to 49. And as we know, the war is intensifying. 18 U.S. troops have died since fighting broke out in February, and nearly 500 have been injured. So Senate Democratic leader Chuck Schumer said they're going to keep this issue front and center.
16: So it's perfectly appropriate and right and part of our obligation as the opposition party to force our Republican colleagues to vote again and again and again until they see the light.
14: Okay, that's Schumer speaking for the opposition party, but what are Republicans saying?
15: Well, there is some frustration in the GOP. Earlier this week, we saw Defense Secretary Pete Hegseth testify on Capitol Hill, and Republicans had some tough questions for him at times. They asked about Iran's nuclear program, about its missile capabilities, and about the future of the Strait of Hormuz. But at the same time, we can see that President Trump still has a lot of defenders here on the Iran war. One of them is Florida Republican Brian Mass. He chairs the House Foreign Affairs Committee. Take a listen to him on the House floor yesterday defending the mission.
17: This operation is bringing a reckoning for the hundreds of times Iran has attacked and killed people of the United States of America.
14: Well, just looking ahead, Claudia, the House just left for their August recess. The Senate is going to do the same very soon. Lawmakers are, of course, going to be on the campaign trail. How do you think the Iran war will play out for members as they're running for re-election?
15: Well, when we look at Republicans, it's going to be difficult privately and in some cases publicly. We're seeing GOP lawmakers say it's creating headaches for their party on the campaign trail. Their voters are watching the violence escalate, and they're also seeing the gas prices go up. Mm-hmm. And this is one of the last chances for candidates and incumbents to make their case before voters and the November midterms. And so Republicans would much rather be talking about legislative wins, about efforts to increase affordability, but the war is complicating that message. Meanwhile, Democrats are eager to point all of that out and more in hopes of winning back the majority in Congress.
14: That is NPR's Claudia Grisales. Thank you so much, Claudia.
15: Thank you.

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0: It's All Things Considered from NPR News. I'm Juana Summers.
4: And I'm Ilse Chang. Could Christopher Nolan's latest blockbuster, The Odyssey, help more students fall in love with the ancient story?
5: I just saw The Odyssey, and I want to say on behalf of all English teachers, thank you, Christopher Nolan. 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
6: Live from NPR News in Culver City, California, I'm Dwayne Brown. The State Department is seeking more information about the financial dealings of an Iranian business conglomerate tied to the weapons industry. It's offering up to $15 million for information, as we hear from NPR's Michelle Kellerman.
7: According to the State Department, the Iranian business conglomerate Bejul Pars, or BJP, plays an important role in Iranian missile production and has tried to procure sensitive materials through front companies around the world. The U.S. has already revoked about 100 visas of people linked to these business dealings, and now it has added two more employees to a Rewards for Justice announcement. It's asking Iranians to come forward with information in exchange for up to $15 million or possible relocation to the United States. Two other BJP executives had already been put on the Rewards for Justice wanted list. Michelle Kellerman, NPR News, the State Department.
6: A group of Russian hackers is getting more advanced these days when it comes to spying on sensitive emails about national security here in the U.S., Ukraine, as well as Europe. NPR's Jenna McLaughlin says digital espionage remains a major part of the war in Ukraine.
8: Cybersecurity firm Proofpoint teamed up with the U.S. government to reveal new details about a group of Russian hackers referred to as Laundry Bear. According to a new advisory, the group has been spying on government and defense-related targets in the West since at least last summer, simply by getting their victims to open or preview a malicious email. The hackers took advantage of a previously unknown vulnerability in software used by email provider Zimbra. The flaw has been fixed, but without installing updates, users are still at risk, a major concern during the ongoing war in Ukraine. Jenna McLaughlin, NPR News.
6: Stocks were down across the board on Wall Street today. You're listening to NPR News.
9: It's 81 degrees here in Nashville. Good evening. I'm Catherine Sweeney. Here's the latest from WPLN News at 5:32. A sign for Charlie Kirk Memorial Highway was moved today after outcry from Vietnam veterans. State Route 386 had been designated Vietnam Veterans Boulevard, commemorating 25 soldiers who died in the conflict. WPLN's Mariana Bacayao reports officials moved the marker for the late conservative activist who was assassinated last fall.
10: Vietnam veterans say they weren't told about the Charlie Kirk Memorial Highway before the sign went up.
11: So that was very disrespectful.
10: That's Bob Schricker, president of the Vietnam Veterans of America chapter in Sumner County.
11: You have Vietnam veterans that came home and were not welcomed. And now we see signage that again brings back those memories of not being welcomed.
10: Schricker says he agrees with what Kirk stood for.
11: It's just that it went up on the wrong highway.
10: State Representative Johnny Garrett, who represents Goodlettsville, worked to move the signs. In a statement to WPLN News, he thanked veterans for voicing their concerns. Mariana Bacayao, WPLN News.
9: One of Tennessee State University's top leaders is on administrative leave pending an investigation, the Tennessean reports. Several coaches signed a letter of no confidence concerning athletic director Mickey Allen earlier this summer. Both the school's football and basketball coaches signed the letter. It didn't cite specific incidents, but said Allen's program lacked vision, structure, and accountability. It also says programs weren't resourced evenly and that there was a systemic lack of transparency. President Dwayne Tucker said he takes that letter seriously and launched an investigation at the time. He declined to give any more details, saying it would be inappropriate to comment on a personnel matter. Allen's administrative leave was announced today. As always, you'll find more news at WPLN.org or on the NPR app under local headlines.

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1: Live from WPLN News in Nashville, I'm Catherine Sweeney. The eastern hellbender was once abundant along the waterways of Appalachia, but these aquatic salamanders have struggled amid climate change and human activity. That's spurred conservation efforts, including at the Nashville Zoo and in Kentucky, where hellbenders are now officially the first ever state amphibian. For the Appalachia Mid-South Newsroom, WKYU's Hope Heffley has more on conservation efforts across the region.
2: Hellbenders are the largest salamanders in all of North America, reaching over 2 feet in length with its large paddle-like tail. They're slimy, not very cute, and often referred to by nicknames like snot otters. But they are important for the ecosystems they live in, prompting Kentucky legislators to designate eastern hellbenders as the official state amphibian this year. They faced continued population strain for over a century, and that decline is informing researchers about larger problems.
3: They're in the Green River. They're in the eastern part of the state, the Lake and the Carmelon. That's about the only places we have them. They used to be in the Ohio River back, you know, a couple hundred years ago, when, before all the dams and stuff went in. But, you know, you probably won't find them there now.
2: That's Monty McGregor with the Kentucky Department of Fish and Wildlife. Inside rows of chilled tanks at a lab in Frankfort, his team is raising dozens of hellbenders that will eventually be released into the wild. In 2024, the U.S. Fish and Wildlife Service proposed the species be listed as federally endangered. Hellbenders' presence in streams across Kentucky, Tennessee, and West Virginia can indicate highly oxygenated water and unspoiled habitat, making them useful to researchers and conservationists like McGregor.
3: They have to have nice, clean water that's not got a lot of silt in it to allow their eggs to hatch. So when you muddy up a river, then you basically interfere with its ability to breathe a little bit, and also its ability to catch its food, and also for the eggs to hatch and the young to survive.
2: The biggest risk factors for hellbender populations are human land and waterway alteration and pollution. McGregor says there's no simple fix. Once a population has been impacted, it can take decades to see any improvement from conservation efforts.
3: It could be also the water quality has improved, but now there's not enough of them to reproduce. So there's not many breeding populations left in the state.
2: Kentucky Fish and Wildlife has worked over the last decade to remove locks and dams from the state's streams. That's because they prevent the movement of fish and other species migrating from the Ohio River and distributing their populations. Conservation efforts are also ongoing in neighboring states like Tennessee. Dale McGinnity is the senior curator of ectotherms at the Nashville Zoo, which has been involved in hellbender conservation since 2003. He says their declining population disrupts a vital food chain within regional waterways.
4: As larvae, they're prey species for a lot of fish and other aquatic mammals, and even as adults, they're prey items for otters. And then as larvae, they're predators on a lot of aquatic invertebrates.
2: McGinnity says without hellbenders, crayfish populations consume too much of the organic matter in streams and rivers, leading to an unhealthy chemical balance. He believes contaminants from stormwater runoff, rock and mineral particles, and herbicides that are sprayed on crops are impeding hellbenders from reproducing.
4: I would say ag is probably the biggest change to most watersheds, and it had the largest impact for most watersheds. But also, you know, cities and towns have stormwater runoff that picks up other things, too, that can negatively impact a watershed.
2: While this work is ongoing, conservationists like McGregor say one of the best tactics to bolster hellbender populations is education.
5: The more people are familiar with what causes things to be rare and endangered, you know, will help them understand how we can correct those kind of things to help maintain these species that we have and provide optimum populations to our next generation of people.
2: For the Appalachian Mid-South Newsroom, I'm Hope Heffley.
1: 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I'm Catherine Sweeney. It is 5:48, so we are going to get one more look at traffic from Bob August.
6: Well, Catherine, we do have volume on the east side on 24 East through 440 in Brierley, and you want to watch for an accident reported on 40 East between the 24 Merge and Fessler's Lane. We've had a wreck in Midtown at 21st and West End. We've got traffic on 24 West through Pleasant View as you head past Highway 49, and be careful on 24 West near MLK Junior Parkway, exit 11. The remains of an overturned tractor trailer off to the right. Back tomorrow, Bob August, WPLN News.
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1: This final note on the way out today, a couple of interest rate tidbits for you. First of all, the European Central Bank met today, did nothing with its key interest rate. Christine Lagarde and the company, though, did offer a bit more than a hint that it is set to raise rates at its September meeting if need be. Kevin Warsh and the gang at the Fed meet next week. My guess is same outcome. Also, and somewhat related, the national average for a 30-year fixed-rate mortgage, now the highest it's been in a year, 6.58%. Our daily production team includes Andy Corbin, Mika Ellison, Maria Hollenhorst, Sarah Leeson, Sean McHenry, and Sophia Terenzio. Will Story is the supervising senior producer. And I'm Kai Rizdahl. We will see you tomorrow, everybody. This is APM.
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5: 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We were uncomfortable. We learned.